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2: I'm Dan Ronan with these news headlines. Lala is now a Category 1 hurricane as it moves in a westerly direction towards the Big Island of Hawaii. Forecasters say the maximum sustained winds are 75 miles per hour. Heavy rains are expected as the island deals with its first direct hit from a hurricane in at least 150 years. The death toll in Colombia from Monday's earthquake is now more than 290 people, and more than 100,000 people have been impacted by the 7.4 magnitude quake. Some research is beginning to expect that the popular GLP-1 medications may be helpful when it comes to treating a medical condition called PMOS that affects about 1 in 8 women. I'm Dan Ronan, NPR News.

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1: 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Our next guest is Lyra Lynn, a Nashville-based singer-songwriter and producer who started coming to Mountain Stage in 2012. Known for her haunting blend of Americana and noir pop, you may recognize her from HBO's True Detective, where she's not only appeared on screen, but co-wrote much of the show's dark, atmospheric soundtrack with T-Bone Burnett. She has shared stages with artists like John Paul White and Sheryl Crow. She has a brand new album out called Comic Book Cowboy. It perfectly showcases her cinematic sound and striking voice while exploring new sonic landscapes. Please welcome back to the Mountain Stage, Lyra Lynn.

Thank you. It's great to be back on Mountain Stage. This is my fourth time playing the show. Yeah. I guess I'm doing something good enough that they keep calling. Yeah, I've got a new record out. That was Cherry Tree from Comic Book Cowboy. And here's another one from Comic Book Cowboy called Let Her Go.

you guys so much for learning my songs and playing. I put out a record in 2020, which felt like a bit of a message in a bottle kind of record, because 2020. And the record was called, is still called, On My Own, which I titled after 2020. No, wait, I titled before 2020, not knowing what was coming. I made the record entirely on my own by choice before we were forced to not be with other people for a while. And then I had to be with just myself again for a while. The good news is I like myself more and more. Thanks. This song is called A Light Comes Through.

music industry can be pretty bleak and challenging sometimes. All of the time, actually. But I love music. I love making music. I love listening to music. And I love performing. But it took a couple of years off just to sort of step back and figure out if I wanted to continue going and how it would look. And it was a strange time for me. But I wrote this song during that period. I didn't write many. And I thought, this is a really weird song. No one should ever hear this song. And I played it for my husband, who's also, we're partners in music as well, and he cried. He cries really easily, so it actually didn't mean anything. No, he doesn't actually, but I felt like, you know, this song makes me so uncomfortable. I should probably put it out. Yeah. It's called Laundry.

0: Thank you so much. There's a lot of great music coming. You're going to love it. Tonight.
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1: 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Oyo! You'll hear a little bit of folk, bluegrass, honky-tonk, and rock. Their self-titled debut album was recorded live in an abandoned West Virginia church. And their follow-up, Another Round, carries the same live energy with a sense of joy and spontaneity that makes you feel like you're right there in the room. Well, you actually are right there in the room with them right now, making their Mountain Stage debut. Welcome, Marietta's own Oyo! Yeah.

On behalf of Oya, I would like to welcome everyone here. Welcome everyone here to the People's Bank Theater, and welcome Mountain Stage to our hometown. We might not be from this exact town, but we all live about a mile and a half from the stage, and that's true. And being that this is all about Ohio, we've decided to play a bunch of West Virginia tunes, starting with this one, and in a proper Ohio way, Midwestern half, anyway. This song is about Preston County, and it was initially written by a young man sitting in this audience today, Mr. Fred Salerno, about the love of his life, the lady probably sitting to his right. But Fred is not a songwriter, so we took that song, we rearranged all the words and all the melody, and made it this song. But we kept the idea and the spirit. And this is that song. Well, do you like to gamble, boy? Lay your money down. Them big waves are crashing.

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1: Kill now. Really appreciate him coming out on this Sunday evening with the supporting live music. We are thrilled to be here. We're going to play one more song for you, close out our set. This one's about West Virginia as well.

OEO, everybody. That's Aaron Martin, Cole Adair, Michael Bond, Bobby Rosenstock, Drew Tanner, and Joe Rickabosch. That's OEO. We'd like to say a special hello to you right now if you're listening over KGLT in Bozeman, Montana. And hello to our friends listening over WOUH in Chillicothe, Ohio. We're glad to have you listening, and we hope you can join us next week for an encore episode hosted by Connor Knighton, featuring Stephen Kellogg, Jill Sobule, Caleb Cottle and the Sweet Critters, Mindy Smith, and my favorite band, the David Mayfield Parade. I'm David Mayfield, sitting in for Kathy Mattea, and you're listening to Mountain Stage, live performance radio from the Mountain State of West Virginia. 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

0: Well, howdy, music lovers of planet Earth. Welcome to the second hour of Mountain Stage. We're here at the People's Bank Theater in Marietta, Ohio. That's right. I'm David Mayfield, sitting in for Kathy Mattea, who mistakenly went to Charleston. If you're just joining us, you'll be very glad you did. Still to come, we'll hear from Hannah Cohen, whose new album, Earth Star Mountain, is out now. Our next guest is a dynamic performer and a true entertainer. The stage name is Boulevards, but the man behind the music is Jameel Rashad. Born and raised down in Raleigh, North Carolina, he channels old-school funk and soul with an almost punk rock energy. He's toured with artists like Rye and Orville Peck, and his latest album, Carolina Funk Barn Burner on Tobacco Road, is out now. It finds him leaning into his southern roots with syncopated bass lines, horns, and his infectious, joyful vocals. Making his mountain stage debut, give it up for Boulevards.
1: Boulevards, from Raleigh, North Carolina, you did. 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

干可苦真睡觉。Better yet, are y'all feeling good this evening? 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

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And I'm going to introduce you to these fellas back here, if you know what I'm saying, you dig. Right here, to my right, Paulonius over here on the keys. And over here on the bass, this light-skinned fella, Jimmy. And back here on the sticks, this brother Joseph right here. And last but not least, this light-skinned fella on the axe,

Boulevards, everybody. The new album is Carolina Funk, Barn Burner on Tobacco Road. It's available from Normal Town and New West Records. And after that performance, I'd say there can't be a barn left standing on Tobacco Road. All the way from Raleigh, North Carolina, give it up again for Boulevards. All right, friends, now it's time for my favorite part of the show, when we roll the grand piano out into the spotlight and we feature our piano man, Smiling Bob Thompson. That's right. Bob's going to play a little Thelonious Monk for us tonight. This is a song called Ruby, My Dear. Please welcome Bob Thompson.

Oh, that was pretty, Bob. You can find his music at colortones.com with Ruby My Dear by Thelonious Monk. That was Bob Thompson, everybody. 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

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Hannah Cohen grew up in San Francisco as part of a family of artists. Her grandfather was a poet and her father a jazz drummer. She moved to New York.

0: New York at 17, where she built a vibrant creative life, from singing in legendary jazz clubs to posing for some of the city's most acclaimed visual artists. After releasing her first two albums, Child Bride and Pleasure Boy, she settled in the Catskills, where she made her latest record, Earth Star Mountain, a thoughtful collection of songs written among the forest and recorded in an aging barn. She's joined on that album by friends and collaborators like Sufjan Stevens and Clario. We're so glad she's here with us tonight. Please welcome, for the first time to the Mountain stage, Hannah Cohen.
1: Thank you so much.

Thank you. So this next song is called Mountain, and I have a feeling that's why I was invited here to play tonight. I want to thank Mountain Stage for having us, and I'm going to sing my song Mountain.

Thank you so much. I want to quickly introduce my band before it's too late. This is Halsey Harkins on the keys. We got Sean Mullins, Moon Mullins, on the drums. We got Nuria Graham on the guitar and vocals, also Halsey on vocals. And Sam Evian, my producer, my partner, my studio mate, my partner in crime, my boo, Sam Evian.

Thank you. This song is called Earth Star, and it's named after the Earth Star mushroom, which you can find on the East Coast, and I found in the Catskills in my backyard. That's where I live in upstate New York.

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So I'm going to thank everybody for playing before us and loving music as much as we do, and thanks for having us. We have one more song.

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She has a beautiful new album out called Earth Star Mountain. Make sure you check that out. Give it up one more time for Hannah Cohen. And keep it going for Boulevards. And Amy Milan. Lyra Lynn. And Oyo. How about a round for you here in Marietta? You've been a wonderful audience. We love being here on the banks of the Ohio River. And a big thank you to everybody out there listening on the radio, because without you, well, there'd be no mountain stage, and that would make me sad. I hope you'll be back next week for an encore episode hosted by Connor Knighton with Stephen Kellogg, Jill Sobule, Caleb Cottle and the Sweet Critters, Mindy Smith, and the David Mayfield Parade. Mountain Stage is produced by Larry Gross and Adam Harris. Senior producer is Jeff Shirley. Associate producers are John Ingram and Mallory Richards. We're engineered by Patrick Stevens, Richie Collins, Jay Lipschitz, and Greg McGowan. 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Lodging is provided by the Marriott Town Center Hotel, centrally located for the business and pleasure traveler in downtown Charleston, West Virginia. Mountain Stage was founded by Andy Ridenour, Francis Fisher, and Larry Gross. Why don't you go out and hear some live music wherever you are just as soon as you can? You've been listening to Mountain Stage, live performance radio from the Mountain State of West Virginia.

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This is NPR.

We're getting back to the point where the dark is increasing to where you don't have to get up between 2 and 3 a.m. to experience true darkness. The Montreal artist Rob Lutz begins the music with the title track to his 2017 release, Walk in the Dark.

Smoky Junk is by the Austin band The Gourds. It seemed to be on a very long extended hiatus from Heavy Ornamentals, released in 2006. Elvis Costello before The Gourds from his 2009 release Secret, Profane, and Sugarcane sang about complicated shadows. Zombieland was by a former Coward Brothers band made of Elvis Costello's T-Bone Burnett. Hats off his 2006 project The True False Identity. Curfew Fever before T-Bone was by Seattle artist Orville Johnson from Dream Your Own Dream, released in 2021, and Rob Lutz began today's setnet with Walk in the Dark. A few years ago, Ruthie Foster performed in Homer. When I stopped to get fuel before going home after her show, Ruthie was at the next pump gassing up her little car before she headed north. If you've ever come through the Alaska-Yukon border at Beaver Creek, you may also have your own story. Here's Ruthie Foster with Beaver Creek Blues from her 2007 release, the phenomenal Ruthie Foster.

Kenny Neal from his 1989 recording Hoodoo Moon. Tell Me When It's Over before Kenny was by Sheryl Crow with Chris Stapleton from Sheryl's 2019 recording Threads. This Here Train was by the Girdwood band River Lizards. They're one of the bands who performed at this year's Salmon Fest, and they'll be playing at the Down East Saloon in Homer this coming weekend. You can probably find details on Facebook. The Mardi Gras song before the River Lizards was by Bobby Charles, who wrote some pretty popular songs back in the day, like See You Later, Alligator, and Walking to New Orleans. You can find the Mardi Gras song on Bobby Charles' 2004 release, Homemade Songs. Ruthie Foster began the set with Beaver Creek Blues. Sad Daddy is the quartet of Melissa Carper, Joe Sundell, Rebecca Patel, and Brian Martin. They're all members of other working bands, and they only get together occasionally to record and perform as Sad Daddy. From their very recent release, Ozark Shine, this is Down in a Hole.

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Warren Haynes from his last year's release, Million Voices Whisper. Before Warren, the other side was by Miko Marx, released on Feel Like Going Home in 2022. And Sad Daddy was at the top of that short set, Down in a Hole.

0: I'm Robert Walsh. This is SetNet. Former member of the Austin-based band The Gourds, Kevin Russell, is the vocalist and main person behind the band Shiny Ribs. They were among the performers at last year's Redwood Ramble in July of 2025. We've got a recording of that performance, so Shiny Ribs begins this set with a live version of Take Me to Lake Charles that you can also find on their 2013 studio recording, Gulf Coast Museum.
1: Take me to Lake Charles, I can win $100. Buy some milk and mashed potatoes, maybe buy you some flour. I lost my license when Rita came ashore. Trying to help my sister, I dropped it.

Oh, yeah, that's sassy. That's what I like. Gotta get sassy at Redwoods, Rambo. Woo! It's a beautiful night out here on Interstate 10, baby. Just you and me and the moon up above. And the wind blowing through our hair. Like we just don't care. I feel so debonair to have you near. 1 minute I'm out of Shadow River Show. Next minute I'm on my way to Louisiana so I can get rich like all these people got rich in Louisiana. I can't wait to get rich. It's going to be great. What's that, baby? You never been to a casino? Oh, you got to love a casino. Yeah, when you hit the blackjack, hit them slots. Hit that big old buffet, get some Salisbury steak and shit. Some Texas toast. Some tater tots. Some mashed potatoes. Texas toast. Tater tots.

That's right, baby. 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We'll be going on a magic mashed potato ride. Have you ever been on a magic mashed potato ride? Sure feels good. It sure feels good. It so feels good, don't it now? It so feels good. Don't it feel all right?

Long John Hunter from Bordertown Legend, released in 1996. Mavis Staples and Lee Von Helm recorded their cover of the traditional song that Mississippi Fred McDowell popularized in the 60s, You Gotta Move, on Carry Me Home, released in 2022, 10 years after Lee Von died. Paul Pena before that from the soundtrack of Genghis Blues, but Gonna Move is also available on Paul's long-shelved studio release New Train, recorded in the early 70s and finally released in 2000, just a few years before Paul died in 2005. Joseph Huber before Paul from Moondog, his 2019 release, did When the Waters Were Won, and Shiny Ribs began that set with Take Me to Lake Charles. Peter Rowan has made almost 30 solo recordings. He kicks off this set from Volume 1 of Peter Rowan's Twang and Groove, released in 2014. One, two, three.

Charles Wesley Godwin from his 2021 release, See How the Mighty Fall. Katie Webster before Charles Wesley Godwin from her 1989 recording, No Foolin' with Hard Lovin' Mama. Telephone Road was off Steve Earle's 1997 release, El Corazon. And J.J. Cale and Eric Clapton from their 20-year-old recording, The Road to Escondido, sang When the War is Over. Leave It Alone began that set from Peter Rowan's Twang and Groove, Volume 1. Mark Knopfler begins this set with Speedway at Nazareth.

The Missoula, Montana band The Little Smokies from Tornillo, released in 2020. The Grateful Dead before The Little Smokies with a live version of a song written by John Phillips of the Mamas and the Papas, Me and My Uncle. That was performed at Alfred College in New York in May of 1970. From Songs from the Rain, their 1992 release, Spirit of the Land was by Hot House Flowers. And Mark Knopfler began the set from Sailing to Philadelphia. Well, I'm Robert Walsh, and we're going to sail right out of here on SetNet, but I'll be back next week. I hope you will, too. Thanks a lot for listening. I'll meet you back here at the same time next week.

Julian Soss is Fallen from the Edge of the World, and then he has the County Jail Blues. Teddy Swims has Don't Stop Believin'. Freddie King has Today I Sing the Blues. Pablo plays Man Who Never Dances. John Fusco and the X-Road Riders sing Moonstone Lady, and Jeff Everett Band are Lost at Sea. Vicente Garcia and Cultura Profetica play Mi Balcón, and the first hour ends with Life is Beautiful by Keb Moe.

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Morand 88.1 FM Seward, where the music begins and travels to the world. 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Aliki is out tonight, but she sent in this playlist, so I'll be your co-pilot of the airwaves tonight. Thanks for tuning in. The second hour starts with Sean Costello, You Don't Know What Love Is. Cissa Fairher and Fajero Roker sings She Brings the Rain. Teddy Swims loses control. George Harrison and Vanya Orlandic play Well My Guitar Gently Weeps. Danny Bryant's Red Eye Band performs Girl from the North Country and then Five Long Years. Neil Young and Vanya Orlandic play Like a Hurricane. And the evening ends with Albert King with Blues at Sunrise.

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1: 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Each week, we examine the forgotten pages of blues heritage, dusting off records by obscure and unknown artists, as well as the immortal bluesmen. 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

0: lassies, Gypsy Rose, Unit 16, Major Bose, they all do the jig in the jungle. It's so grand to understand their lingo. Grab a chick to slick and holler bingo. You will find your every dream coming to you on the beam when you do the jig in the jungle.
1: All right, there you had Dorothy Dandridge off to a flying start. There's a soundie. Again, it's a jukebox movie, and we've talked about that a number of times on this program. Used to be jukeboxes, and you could put in a nickel. And instead of just hearing the song, you could also see the performance. There would be a little film that would roll, and it would be projected into a mirror, and you would look down in the viewer and actually see the performance as it happened. Dorothy Dandridge and Jig in the Jungle, and it gets us started on this week's edition of Blues Before Sunrise. It's the Blues Heritage Showcase. The program originates from Chicago. I'm Steve Cushing, and we've got all sorts of great music for you this week. Our main feature is going to be Will Ezell, who played piano and recorded for the Paramount label and accompanied on any number of sessions. We're going to go sort through them, see how many different sessions he actually was on, and listen to a lot of that music. All of our regular features are here: the Soul Breakfast, Vintage Gospel Set, Pig Meat Markham, got Hep Harmony, Boogie Piano, and much, much more. So please stick with us for good sounds from down through the years. Our opening set this morning belongs to Cab Calloway.

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0: follow that. 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
1: Yeah, there was Cab and the Band from the mid-1940s, right after the war. We started out with Dawn Time from April of 1945. I guess the war wasn't entirely over at that point, was it? Also, from May of 1946, I Got a Gal Named Nettie, and that was a personal tune for him. That was his girlfriend, and later his wife was named Nettie. And last but not least, Fool Little Ballyhoo. There was a studio version, and I'm not sure if this was a broadcast. There's a different version, and this dates from January of 1945. Cab Calloway and the Big Band with our leadoff set here this week on Blues Before Sunrise. Here's one of my favorite guys and a late discovery for me. You may have been on to him much earlier than me. A fellow by the name of Joe Carroll.
2: I got a penny and I know that it's from heaven. Every time it rains, it rains. Pennies from heaven,

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The good book says to forgive is right, and it is right to forgive. Maybe baby will remember that. 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

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I looked on the shelf, but the doggone thing was there.

Yeah, there was Joe Carroll. I thought we'd just pick up the whole session there, four sides and all. From December of 1952, recorded originally on the Prestige label, it's Joe Carroll with a little group accompanying him, including Bill Graham on baritone, Ed Swanston on piano, Peck Morrison on bass, and Al Jones on the drums. We had in order Pennies from Heaven, Two Wrongs Don't Make a Right, I Was in the Mood, and Got a Penny Benny. Joe Carroll, one of the leading bebop vocalists of the era. And just, here's a weird thing. Speaking of Joe Carroll, I've got another jukebox movie. This is by a group called the Musical Madcaps. They were a tramp band. They'd dress up in tattered clothes. And it's sort of like you see these guys out on Michigan Avenue here in Chicago, kids who are playing plastic buckets and that kind of stuff. Well, this is the spirit of this group, the Musical Madcaps, and it turns out that the vocalist here is none other than Joe Carroll. This is about a decade earlier, and it's called Rhythm of the Rhythm Band. The Musical Madcaps featuring Joe Carroll.

Manhattan to the rhythm of the rhythm band. Up and down on Broadway, everything is grand. Man, the black out jumping to the rhythm of the rhythm band. It's a funny rhythm, dance with every beat. Let yourself get with them. If you do, then you're in for a treat, Susie Mama. It's a brand new rhythm, the best.

0: Yeah, they call themselves the Musical Madcaps. 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
0: Oh, my turn? Okay. I'm back. We're back. It's Blues Before Sunrise. Here's Ella Fitzgerald.

Ella Fitzgerald with a pair of sides from January 1955 preview, wordless vocal there, Cy Oliver and the orchestra accompanying. And then we had My One and Only Love, that's from August of 1955, and Toots Kammer, can't even read my own writing, Camerata, Toots Kammerata and his orchestra accompanying. All right, there, I finally deciphered my own handwriting. There you go. It's Blues Before Sunrise. Hey, you know, it was about 10 years ago that we started our series on the Mills Brothers. I don't know if you were listening back then, but took a vow to play every recording by the Mills Brothers from their very first recording till, I don't know if we did right up to the beginning of World War II or to the end of World War II. I think we did up to the recording band. And here's where it started, a session their very first from October of 1931, two sides, Nobody's Sweetheart and Tiger Rag.

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1: Mills Brothers, their very first recording session from October of 1931, and then there was another session with these exact same tunes recorded October 12th of 1931. Very beginning for the Mills Brothers. I don't know, that's why this show is so much fun. 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And then what did we do? Was it 2 years, 3 years that we had a session, a complete session by the Mills Brothers each and every week? 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
1: Back on Blues Before Sunrise. Well, we just got through with some Hep Harmony with the Mills Brothers. Here's more. It's the Four Vagabonds.

0: be the augmented 11th and the minor 3rd over here. The major 7th with the flatted 5th and the ruptured 69th over the...
1: Pardon me, but is this the Elysian Field?
2: Solid, home. The Elysian Field's local 802. My name is Bach. If you haven't heard of me, well, that's your fault. I'm the chief of musicians here.
1: Not the Bach, the Johann Sebastian Bach. Gee, I've lived for this moment.
2: You mean you have died for this moment?
1: Well, I brought some friends of mine from down earth there, and St. Peter told me to present my credentials to you.
2: Let me see them. Oh, yes, you're the young composer, John Berg Dizzy Gillespie. We were expecting you. The other Hepcats have already arrived.
1: Hepcats?
2: Yeah, my colleagues. There they are.
3: I'm Gilbert. I'm Sullivan. I'm Gilbert. I'm Sullivan. I'm Gilbert. I'm Sullivan. I'm Sullivan. I'm Gilbert.
4: Oh, man, you crazy.
2: Clever's always composing.
1: But do they play, too?
2: And how? Open up them pearly gates, Cats, and take it.

Yeah, there's Dan Burley playing the piano, John Taylor playing the organ, and Dizzy Gillespie in the middle of that. I know they invoked the name of St. Peter, but he probably thought he went to hell when he heard when he heard the organ and the piano together. That's called Boogie in D, Dan Burley on the piano. And the Four Vagabonds before that. This is their big hit, Rosie the Riveter, from January 1943. And tucked away in the CD that contains this song, I have the obit here from June of 1997 of Rosie the Riveter, the woman who actually was Rosie the Riveter. Rose Will Monroe was her name. She died at the age of 77 in 1997. And she was in a documentary film. It was one of those things to promote war effort. And she also starred on all the posters, a woman with making a big bicep with a red bandana on her head. It says, "We can do it, Rosie the Riveter." That's the Four Vagabonds singing the tune, Rosie the Riveter, from January of 1947. Hey, we've got time for this. This is Ma Rainey and her mystery record.

0: From May of 1924, Ma Rainey and Ma Rainey's Mystery Record. Tommy Lanier there, cornet. Lovey Austin on piano. Let's see, Jimmy O'Brien on clarinet. And another one there, is that Arvel Harris? That generally is Arvel Harris along with them. Ma Rainey and her Mystery Record, of course, on the Paramount label. Everything that Ma did was on Paramount.
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0: It's Blues Before Sunrise, the Blues Heritage Showcase, and I'm Steve Cushing. We'd like to say hi to the folks who are listening on WBEW in Chesterton, Indiana. Hey, did you ever have one of those things, those of you that have records and CDs at home, where you were looking for a specific record or CD and you just couldn't find it? It took me 25 minutes to find the CD that this record was on. Let's see if it's worth it. This is Willis Gator Tail Jackson on the sax from May of 1950, and it's called Blow Jackson Blow.

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Tiny Grimes and his crew stirring things up with Sanctifying the Blues. That's the name of the tune from the year 1951. Tiny Grimes getting us started on this hour of Blues Before Sunrise, the Blues Heritage Showcase. The program originates from Chicago. I'm Steve Cushing. We've got all sorts of great music for you this hour. Let's start things out with Ray Charles.

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'Cause she's sweet that way.

0: Ray Charles with a set there. Sun's Gonna Shine Again for the Atlantic label in September 1952. Rounded it out. Heartbreaker before that, May of 1953. Roll With My Baby from September of 1952. And we let it off with a side for ABC, Just a Little Lovin' from February of 1962. You're tuned to Blues Before Sunrise just when you thought it was safe to go back in the water.
1: I just felt myself, you know. You know, I didn't know what to go act about the thing because you always get all wrong, you know. I figured I'd go on down. I think it's a guy I'm looking for right here. Yeah, I want to talk to him. I said, fella, were you up on the... Yeah, this is him. This is him right here. Were you up on 135th Street today around 7 o'clock?
2: I don't know.
1: Talking to a girl one flight upstairs?
2: I don't know.
1: Lucinda.
2: Lucinda?
1: Yeah.
2: One stairs?
1: Yeah, one flight up there. I saw you. I thought I saw you there.
2: Oh, on the second floor?
1: Yeah.
2: Oh, yeah, that was me.
1: That was you?
2: Yeah.
1: Yeah, I thought it was you. This is the guy.
3: That's the guy, huh?
1: Yeah. You see, Lucinda's my old lady, you understand?
2: What's that you said?
1: And I don't want to catch you hanging in that neighborhood no more where she's at. You understand that?
2: Oh, that's your old lady?
1: Yeah, that's my old lady, Lucinda.
2: That's nice.
1: Yeah, and I don't want you in that neighborhood no more, you understand?
2: Yeah.
1: Now, get out the neighborhood and catch you there no more now. You
2: I got to stay there.
1: Why you got to stay there?
2: I live there.
1: Well, move. Move. Don't stay there no more, you understand?
2: Well, I can't move.
1: Well, why can't you move?
2: I live there.
1: Well, move. I don't want you living there no more. Now, since you try to be so...
2: Don't give me
1: no mouth about it now. You own the house?
2: I own the house.
1: Well, sell the house and move, you understand? Now, move tomorrow, since you want to be so smart about the darn thing.
2: That's I can't move tomorrow.
1: Why can't you move tomorrow?
2: I got to go to work.
1: Well, don't work tomorrow. Lay off tomorrow. Now, you move tomorrow, I'm going to whoop you early Thursday morning, you understand? Now, I try to be nice to you. You old squares don't know how to talk to a man. I'm trying to talk to you like a gentleman. Now, you going to tell me all the old jive about you. You can't move. My old lady lives there, you understand? And I don't want you in the neighborhood. Now, go ahead for a bush inside the mouth. Son of a gun, you, I'm trying to be nice to you. You can't be nice to a square. That's one thing. Come on, Al.
4: We're going down by the
5: Wait a minute, Pete.
1: What's the matter?
5: I don't like the way he looked at you.
1: Well, you don't? Well, go ahead and talk to him then. Don't talk to him.
5: Listen, fella. When Pigmy told you to move, he wasn't kidding.
1: That's right. Talk to him.
5: He meant every word that he said.
1: That's right.
2: I know that.
5: But you're talking about you own the house and all that. You can sell that property.
1: That's right. Sell it.
5: You better sell it before you get planted.
1: Now you're talking. You're talking to him.
5: Now don't look so hard about me.
1: That's right. Bust him in the mouth. That's right. You're right. Bust him in the mouth.
5: Shut up.
1: Bust him in the mouth.
5: Getting fresh.
1: Don't let him talk back to you.
5: Be nice to you. Don't
1: let him talk back to you.
5: You're right.
1: Don't say nothing. But some side is here.
2: I'm on my own business. Y'all just want to beat me.
1: Don't worry about it. I'm all about the leaf. Nobody care about him crying and going on.
5: All that crying ain't going to help you none.
1: The dog going right. Shut up. Dog going. Shut up, I said.
5: Shut your mouth up.
1: I'll smack the taste out your mouth. Trying to be nice to you. Come on, Al. We're going down by the pool room.
5: Yeah,
1: you know, you know what I like about that old... Well, wait a minute. Wait a minute. What's the matter? What's wrong? Why'd you go ahead on down the road? Why'd you go ahead?
2: I didn't say nothing, mister.
1: What are you hanging around here for? The man told you to go there, no?
2: I'm going.
1: No, you didn't want to go.
2: Wait a minute. Wait a minute.
1: Come here. Don't hold that. No, take your hand down.
2: Trying to take advantage of me.
1: Well, nobody taking advantage. You taking advantage of yourself. Try to be nice to you. The man told you to go ahead. No, you're going to stand and give him a whole lot of argument and stuff like that. Don't do nothing. Now go ahead on down. If I catch you around here, I'll bust your brains out.
2: Well,
1: son of a gun, you. I don't like that kind of stuff. Come on, Al. I don't know. Hey, get you a work.
5: Wait a minute, Pink.
1: Huh?
5: He's still standing there.
1: Well, what?
5: He's still standing there.
1: Well, all right.
5: Hey, wait a minute.
1: What?
2: Wait a minute.
1: Pick it up. Pick it up. Come on, pick it up. Pick up and duck.
5: Go ahead.
1: Put your hand down there. Pick it up. Go ahead.
2: Now y'all won't kick me in my face. I'm gonna pick it up.
1: Wish you would pick it up. I'll knock your brains out. Hey, you want something to eat?
5: Yeah, I'm hungry.
1: I'm gonna see what this fool got. Them squares have good food sometimes.
5: Yeah, okay. Let's see what he got.
1: You know, I like that gold square food.
5: Mm. You got something good?
1: Look what this fool got, man.
5: Well, what's he got, Pink?
1: This square got a cabbage sandwich.
5: Oh, Lord. A cabbage sandwich. He can have that, Pink. He can have that. I don't want that.
1: You want a cabbage sandwich?
5: No, I don't eat no cabbage.
1: You don't eat cabbage?
5: Sandwiches are nowhere else. I don't eat no cabbage.
1: The cabbage make my stomach ache. I don't want that either.
5: Yeah.
1: Now, let me tell you something, square. You going down the road and eat your food and going on home, you understand?
5: Yeah.
1: Because every time I meet you, I'm going to whoop you, you understand? Because you ain't going to fight. Ain't no fight in you. You better not try to fight. And every time I whoop you, I'm going to bust you in your nose, you understand? You son of a gun, you. People try to be nice to a square. You can't treat a square nice. But I'll whoop you, boy, as long as you got ground to run on. You know that? Nah, I mean, I'll do that. Go ahead on before I bust your side to here. Come on, boy. Let's go down the road.
5: Yeah,
1: see?
5: Yeah,
1: there you got your
5: hold it,
1: wait a minute.
5: Hold it 1 second.
1: What's the matter?
2: For what?
1: Huh?
2: I said for what? For any damn thing. What you tell you about it?
1: Now, wait a minute.
2: Shut up, boy.
1: Look out, man. Look out. Hey. Wait a minute. Stop kicking me. Stop kicking me. Wait a minute.

0: Amos Milbourne and his big hit Chicken Shack Boogie from November 1947. Before that one, one even earlier, which dates from September of 1946, My Baby's Boogie, and Amos Milbourne on piano and the vocal. And before that, Pigmeat Markham and Company captured live at the Apollo Theater, that was his home, in February of 1965. You're tuned to Blues Before Sunrise.
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0: And you're still tuned to Blues Before Sunrise. What we're going to do now is change the pace. We're going to go back and listen to recordings that were done before World War II, pre-war sides, starting it off with Walter Roland.

student papa.

Set of classic blues singers, rounded out by Mandy Lee, and a thing called Crapshootin' Papa from October 1928. Tom Morris on cornet, Bob Fuller clarinet, Mike Jackson on the piano. Before that, a pair by Josie Miles, First Baby's Got the Blues, September of 1923, Stanley Miller on the piano. And then Pipe Dream Blues, February 1924, Fletcher Henderson on piano. And we started that set with Walter Roland, July 1933, Last Year Blues. Let's listen to a pair of sides by Kansas City Kitty.

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1: 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Jim too much for me. 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

0: 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You ain't got a darn thing to worry about. Your songs all sung and your prayers all prayed. Groceries in your kitchen and your rent's all paid. $5 stockings, $10 shoes. Everything to gain and not a darn thing to lose. It's a mystery to me, I cannot see. 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Mama, how you can have the blues.
1: I'm living easy, that's all true. I got all respect that's due to you. I got a

0: just got to have it if I win or lose. 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Hear me screaming, that is why I have the blues.
1: Now listen, Mama, you don't have to hurry, don't have to speak. Got everything that a good gal needs. 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Most any gal appreciate the stuff you got. Your songs all sung and your prayers all prayed. Groceries in your kitchen and your rent's all paid. Got plenty liquor, got plenty gin. Popular with the women and a raving about the men. Some mystery to me, your papa can't see. Mama, how you can have the blues? Hardest times here, how you can have the blues?
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suspect this morning is found in Judges 16, chapter 18, verse. And when Delilah saw that he had told her all of his heart, she sent and called for the lord of the Philistines, saying, "Come, for he has told me all of his heart." Watch your friends. It is natural for all people to have someone whom they regard as their friend. Everybody likes to have a friend, but a true friend is hard to find. Most all of the heartaches and disappointments and deception and trouble of all kind come from people by their supposed friends. Friend, many people who have committed crime have been turned up to the law by their supposed friends. Sister, watch that woman that loves you so well that she's always at your house. And just as soon as your back is turned, she's making love to your husband. Brother, watch that friend that thinks so much of you until he won't room with nobody else but you. There are a great many widows in separation and breaking up of families in the world today because of bosom friends and rumors in your home. A great many homes have been robbed today, are robbed by some friend who knows all about your house. Watch that friend that's in business with you. Watch that fast friend and pal of yours that knows all about the secrets of your life. Your enemy cannot harm you, but you must watch your friend. Your best supposed friend today may be your worst enemy tomorrow. Just as soon as Samson's wife had gotten him to tell her all of his friends, why she went and called all of his horn, and she called his enemies, and they rushed in and bound him and put his eyes out and made a slave out of him. Watch that close friend of yours. I thank God that there are some true friends in the world today. Damon and Pythias were true friends. Jonathan and David were true friends. Christ is a root, never failing friend. He is a friend that sticketh closer than a brother. He'll feed you when you're hungry, and when you are dull, and in the storm, he'll take you in. When everybody is trying to crush you down and starve you out in the wild, he'll open the way for you. What to do it, children? Have you ever tried him? Have I got a witness? Yeah. If you want a true friend in the world, Jesus will be your friend. He'll speak to you until you will tell him.

0: They're the Pace Jubilee Singers, and His Eye Is on the Sparrow. Before that, a sermon from the Reverend A.W. Nix, October 1927, Watch Your Close Friend. And we started it off with the Silverleaf Quartet from October 1928 and Sleep On Mother.
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0: 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I'm Steve Cushing, and we'd like to say hi to the folks who are listening on KRCB in Santa Rosa, California. Ry Cooter takes us on out of the hour.

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2: 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The program originates from Chicago. I'm Steve Cushing, and this is the hour that we devote to pre-war recordings. This week, it's also the hour that we'll be doing our special feature. We're going to listen to recordings that feature the piano playing of Will Eazel. Now, I don't know why exactly, but Will Eazel, for a number of years, served as the house pianist for the Paramount label, which was based up here, well, actually north of Chicago, just across the border in the state of Wisconsin, in the Chair Factory up there, which is also where Paramount was based. And you look at the catalog with all the different pianists that they had running through the catalog, and there were some pretty good guys there. But for some reason, Will got the nod. I don't know if he was a hustler, if he was easy to get along with, if whoever was doing the A&R thought he was the best piano player all around to be doing this stuff. In any case, he was behind a number of the different artists in their catalog, and we're going to spend some time during this hour listening to sides that feature Will Eazel playing piano with other people singing. And the best place, I think, to start is with Lucille Bogan. Now, most of the time when we listen to Lucille Bogan, at least I relate Lucille Bogan and Walter Roland, but in the early days there were a number of different piano players that backed her. Here's Will Eazel from July of 1927 backing Lucille Bogan with a pair of sides.

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0: I had a little dog, his name was Jack. 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And here's Charlie Spann from Detroit. 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Hey, Easdale, come on over here and play one of those fast rags. 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
1: Hello, folks. The Bell House man, Phil Bell House. 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

0: 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Make it low.
1: Well, yes, Mr. Blake himself, I want to bust another joke.

0: 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I'm gonna play it again.
1: Now, folks, you can guess who this is.

0: That'll get it. Now we've got the Hokum boys here. Come on, Hill. Let's quit this duel. Let's give them selling that stuff. What kind of liquor is this?
1: Haggard Squid.
0: And Jane gave a dance and she had a crowd. She stole more liquor than the law allowed. She was
2: selling that stuff.
0: Old Aunt Jane,
2: she was selling that stuff.
0: Just the same.
2: She could really break the record when it came to selling that stuff.
0: They took Aunt Jane to the county jail. She didn't need nothing to go her bail.
2: Oh, she's selling that stuff.
0: Old Aunt Jane, oh, she stole that stuff. Just the same.
2: She could really break the record when it comes to selling that stuff.
0: Hey, ain't that? Now, you're the man trying to get away with something. Come on, Charlie Span. Play one of those old blues for us. Play soon this morning. This is Charlie Span.

another note. Here's Papa Charlie here bubbling over. He's the composer of Shake That Thing.

0: who is that?
1: Police officer. Open the store before I take it down.
0: Uh-oh, folks. Cloud. It must be Johnny Nab. Broke up the hometown skipper. See you in jail.
2: Yeah, see you in jail. There are the Paramount All-Stars. And that included a whole bunch of people who are found in the Paramount catalog, including Will Ezell on piano. You had Alex Hill, who was there on piano and vocal. Also, Paul Robinson, second vocal. That was the Holcomb Boys. Also, Blind Blake on guitar. Charlie Spann, piano and vocal. Papa Charlie Jackson. And Ink Williams as well, thrown in from October 1929. Those were the Paramount All-Stars in the Hometown Skiffle, Parts 1 and Parts 2. Then we listened to Sam Tarpley with the Parasides. We had Try Some of That and Alabama Hustler Blues. Those were done in January 1931 with Will Ezell playing piano. And the same can be said for the first two sides, which featured Lucille Bogan doing the singing from July 1927. The Doggone Wicked Blues and Oklahoma Man Blues. Again, Will Ezell playing piano. And that's actually the point of this hour. We're listening to all of the different artists found in the Paramount catalog that Will Ezell accompanied. He was the house pianist for a certain number of years for the Paramount label, and many of the artists sang in front of his piano. We'll be back with more right after this.
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2: And we're back on Blues Before Sunrise, listening to more recordings that feature the piano accompaniment of Will Ezell. Let's start out this set with L. Zadie Robinson with the Parasites.

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0: Well, there's another set of sides that feature the piano playing of Will Eisel. We started out with two sides by L. Zadie Robinson, July 1928. We had Wicked Daddy and It's Too Late Blues. Then we listened to Sidewheel Sally Duffy and a pair of sides from August 1927, Bunker Hill Blues and the Plantation Blues. And last but not least was Bertha Henderson, July 1927. And we had Black Bordered Letter and 6:30 Blues, and Dave Nelson was there on the cornet. You're tuned to Blues Before Sunrise.
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0: Back on Blues Before Sunrise, I'm still Steve Cushing, and again during this hour, we're listening to recordings that feature the piano accompaniment of Will Eisel. Here's Blind Roosevelt Graves from September of 1929.

That's when I'm talking to boogie. 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I mean, whip that thing, baby. You know it's lit.

Darling,

0: All right, Maura Will Ezel. That was behind Aura Brown. Aura Brown from June 1927 and The Jailhouse Moan. Before that, Marie Bradley and the Storm Hailing Blues from February 1927. And we listened to Blanche Johnson. Actually, Blanche Johnson is a pseudonym for L. Zadie Robinson, and she sang the 216 Blues from January 1927. Before that, we had Two Sides by Blind Roosevelt Graves, September 1929. We had the Guitar Boogie and Lowdown Woman. He was there on guitar and vocals, and Will Ezel on the piano. You know, here's a really weird thing. They don't have much in the way of biographical material about Will Ezel, when he was born, where he came from. They know that they saw him in Louisiana and down in Texas, and then he went up to Detroit for a while. And he spent a good deal of time here in Chicago. But here's a curious tidbit. When Blind Lemon Jefferson died here in Chicago, again, they don't know if he had a heart attack in the middle of a blizzard or if his car broke down and he was left in the car while his driver went to get help and froze to death. However he died, it was Will Ezel who was assigned the task of taking his body back to Dallas from here in Chicago. That's sort of interesting, I thought. In any case, it's Will Ezel on Blues Before Sunrise.
1: 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Living Blues Magazine.
0: It's Blues Before Sunrise. I'm Steve Cushing. We'd like to say hi to the folks listening on KSMU in Joplin, Missouri. Thank you for listening along with us. Let's wrap it up with one more. Here's Aura Brown doing the singing, Will Ezel doing the playing from June of 1927, and the Restless Blues.

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And I was wondering and thinking.

0: just pretend somebody else is in your car. 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

0: Hello, I'm Celia Hatton. Welcome to NewsHour. Coming up on the BBC World Service, rescue work is continuing on the Indonesian island of Flores, where 50 have been killed and thousands have been displaced by Saturday's earthquake. Many there are saying they're not getting aid fast enough, and they blame government cutbacks. We'll hear from Flores.
1: We were afraid if the building will collapse and then it will be dangerous for us. Really, really scared, especially my wife was crying.
0: Plus, we'll go to Australia, where a cash for gun scheme is beginning in response to last December's Bondi Beach attacks. Secondhand book sales are booming. We ask, is it because of AI? And the dangers of social media influencers filming themselves up close and personal with sharks.
2: I think it's incredibly risky. We're talking about shark species here that is a true apex predator. You wouldn't walk into the Serengeti and try and, you know, put your hand on the face of a lion.
0: Stay with us.
3: BBC News with Neil Nunes. A Chinese container vessel has set sail for Europe as part of a new weekly service that'll transit the Arctic Passage and bypass the Middle East. The Northern Sea route along Russia's north coast is significantly faster and allows vessels to avoid the Red Sea, where shipping has been targeted. China has long harbored ambitions to increase trade via the Arctic, describing the plans as a polar silk road. More from the BBC's Pete Ross.
4: Economically, this is good news for China. Economists in China reckon it could be running into the billions of dollars. However, it's not the economic, it's not the money that China will be saving at the moment, I think, is the biggest issue for them. It's the fact that they're reducing dependence on sea lanes that have been exposed to war, militant attacks, blockages and geopolitical pressure.
3: Environmental groups have expressed concerns that increased shipping activity could accelerate the loss of sea ice already hit by rising global temperatures. The mayor of Moscow says a huge overnight assault on the city saw more than 600 Ukrainian drones launched towards the Russian capital. Sergei Sobyanin said most had been intercepted, but some casualties were reported. The local governor described it as one of the biggest such attacks in recent memory. He said at least one person had been killed, six wounded across the Moscow region. About 5,000 people have been displaced on Indonesia's Flores Island after an earthquake hit the region, followed by hundreds of aftershocks. More than 50 people are known to have been killed. More now from Jonathan Head.
5: In towns across Flores, patients are lying in beds that have been moved outside hospitals, now too badly damaged by the earthquake to use. Thousands of residents, unnerved by dozens of aftershocks, are still sleeping out in the open on the higher grounds they fled to for fear of tsunamis. Hundreds of buildings have collapsed, and many of those still standing are uninhabitable. Search and rescue teams have now managed to reach communities close to the epicentre, where mountain roads had been blocked by landslides, and where there are victims still trapped under rubble.
3: Tens of thousands of homes in Hawaii have lost power as the U.S. archipelago is lashed by winds from Hurricane Lala. The eye of the storm will skirt the southernmost islands, but the authorities have warned of large and dangerous waves. The mayor of the state capital, Honolulu, is Rick Blangiardi.
6: Earlier today, tropical storm Lala strengthened to a hurricane category one. On the Big Island, the best we know, and we've been back and forth with them, 43,000 homes are now without power because it's a very strong wind event. And some, as I understand it, some 10 to 20 inches of rain are going to be left there.
3: World News from the BBC. Bangladesh's foreign ministry has said the country's Prime Minister Tariq Rahman will not visit neighboring India until Delhi has extradited the former Bangladeshi Prime Minister Sheikh Hasina. Ms. Hasina fled to India 2 years ago during the student-led uprising that forced her from office. She faces the death penalty in Bangladesh after being convicted of crimes against humanity. Poland is sending an emergency aircraft to Hungary after 12 people were killed when a Polish bus crashed on a motorway east of the capital Budapest. The Polish Prime Minister Donald Tusk said medical workers and representatives from the Ministry of Foreign Affairs would be on board. Hungarian police said the bus ran into a ditch and tipped over. They believe the driver may have fallen asleep. German central bank data indicate there's been a massive reduction in direct investment in the U.S. since President Trump returned to office. Compared to the year before, German companies slashed their U.S. investments by 65% in the first.

0: monastery San Gregorio Polyptic. The altarpiece was the only work by the Sicilian painter to have never left his hometown. Investigators are working on the initial suspicion that the paintings were stolen to order. The museum's director described the theft as a great loss for her city and the art world.
1: World News from the BBC.
2: Hello, I'm Celia Hatton. Welcome to NewsHour on the BBC World Service. Coming up in the programme, we'll be taking you to Australia, which has just announced a major gun buyback campaign in the wake of last December's Bondi Beach attack that killed 15 people. We'll also go live to Brazil, where the president, Lula da Silva, is launching his bid for re-election against a new-ish rival, Flavio Bolsonaro, the son of Lula's longtime rival, Jair Bolsonaro. But first, we're going to focus on what's happening on the ground in Indonesia. A major earthquake near the Indonesian island of Flores hit around 36 hours ago, and still, some people there say they're not getting the help they need to survive. More than 50 people have died in the quake. Some were killed by the sudden collapse of buildings, and others by landslides. Rescue agencies say it's still unclear how many are missing. And that highlights what we've been hearing from the region. Indonesia is part of the Pacific Ring of Fire, a geologically active area that regularly experiences earthquakes and volcanoes. But people on Flores Island say the authorities weren't ready with aid after the earthquake. Budget cutbacks mean that some have told the BBC's local reporters that they're worried about medical and food supplies. Not long ago, I spoke with Jerome Wirwan from BBC's Indonesian service in Jakarta.
3: The people in Flores Island definitely have been panicking because yesterday's earthquake really evoking some bad memories, because in 1992, there had been a massive earthquake in Flores Island causing at least 2,500 people killed. With that in mind, they ran panically yesterday, and at least 5,000 of Flores Island residents are still living in temporary shelters.
2: Your colleagues from BBC Indonesia have been doing some reporting on the scene. They have photographs from the scene of people who were pulled out of a hospital and are still just being treated in what looks to be almost a field. Can you tell me about the situation for those people who've been interviewed by your colleagues?
3: As a matter of fact, there are at least three main hospitals in Flores Island that have been sustaining severe damage. One of the hospitals we've been interviewing says that the earthquake left the facility barely functional, and the roof and several walls collapsed, and putting key departments out of service, including operating theaters, the pharmacy, and laboratory. Hospital staffs have responded by setting up temporary tents while scrambling to create makeshift treatment rooms for patients requiring urgent care. One of the away from the hospitals, thousands of survivors remain in temporary shelters. One of the evacuees saying they're increasingly anxious because they're still waiting for food and essential supplies. One of the evacuees voiced frustration, saying, "We need the government to send help immediately. It won't be the earthquake that kills us, but the lack of food."
2: Indonesia's in the Pacific Ring of Fire. It deals with earthquakes on a regular basis. It also has some of the best rescue teams in the world. How to account, then, for this gap in help from the authorities?
3: We have a plethora of natural disasters in Indonesia. One of them is earthquake. Yes, we do have some of the best teams, responding teams that also have given seminars in several countries. However, the very vast region of Indonesia, to illustrate this, I give you the example from the western point to the eastern point of Indonesia. It's basically as if a point taken from Lisbon to St. Petersburg in Russia. So that's how fast Indonesia is. So that's been a challenge for us in years. Meeting those challenges has been really tough, especially in recent years, because the institutions, the search and rescue agency and disaster mitigations, have seen their budget have been cut by the government to implement austerity measures in some of the

0: institutions.
1: The BBC Indonesia Services' Jerome Wiraran speaking to me from Jakarta. Well, staying with this story, the islands hardest hit by the quakes are normally popular with tourists who come for a volcanic crater lake, scuba diving, and to visit the nearby Komodo National Park, home to Komodo dragons, the world's largest lizards. Lee Risser is the manager of a local travel company, Flores Inda, located on Flores Island, which is just south of the epicenter of the earthquake.
2: I was in my house, and then it's like early in the morning. I felt like quite shaky, all the houses. We were panicked, and my family were panicked. But I tried to remain calm, and then suddenly a lot of noises around our neighborhood, and all of us running outside and then try to get out of our house because we were afraid if the building will collapse and then it will be dangerous for us, and then really, really scared, especially my wife was crying. And I was really, both my parents and my family in that place because it's really close to the central of the earthquake. I was called them, and then the network wasn't connected, and then the electricity was off. And all of us really, really scared, and we don't know what to do.
1: Lee, you're the manager of a local travel company. Are you worried about the future of tourism there for the near future?
2: Yes, because earthquake, we never know when it will be happened. And then regarding the tourism, some book was cancelled that come to our company.
1: Okay, some reservations, some bookings were cancelled.
2: Yes, some bookings. Because they were scared of earthquake because it happened in Flores. We wait for the authorities to say it's safe to go or it's not safe to go. But the next day, later on, around in the afternoon, they say that, oh, now is no warning that tsunami will come. But some tourists, they're still scared, and then they book the flight to Jakarta, and then some of the other guests book the flight to Bali. So they were a bit scared. You asked about the future tourism. I think we never know about the nature, but for now, yes, affected to the tourism. But in the future, I don't know. It's still will be the same. I think the tourists will be come again, and then hopefully it will be good after this.
1: What would it mean for you if tourists don't come back soon?
2: Oh, yeah. All of us that in Labuan Bajo or in Flores, mostly our income is from the tourists. So it will be hard. I think if I remember back then during COVID, a lot of our business are closed, and it's really affected economically. And then the alternative is we doing as a farmer, or like I did before, is like a taxi driver, the motorbike. But I'm worried about if no tourists will come. Yeah, that will be hard for us in Flores.
1: That was Lee Risser, manager of the travel company Flores Inda, speaking to me from near the earthquake's epicenter on Flores Island. Let's go to Australia now. The country's most populous state has just announced plans to collect guns from the public by offering cash in exchange. Starting in November, gun owners in New South Wales will receive up to $700 per weapon if they hand over eligible handguns, rifles and shotguns. This game's coming into place after the state experienced the Bondi Beach terror attack last December. 15 people were shot dead at a Jewish festival on the waterfront in that attack, leading Australia's federal government to pledge that it would impose major gun reforms. Let's speak now with Rod Campbell from the independent policy think tank, the Australia Institute. He joins me now from Melbourne. Rod, this new cash for guns campaign, what kind of response is expected?
3: Oh, thanks for having me. Yeah, Australia has done this before. So Australia has done gun buybacks before after the Port Arthur massacre that was about 30 years ago. And I guess it's important to note that it's not just a buyback. It's in conjunction with new limits on how many guns you can own. So a lot of people now own more guns than they're allowed to, and so this is buying those back so that people aren't out of pocket complying with the new laws.
1: Interesting. So how many people are expected, will this affect? How many people are expected to kind of come in and hand in guns? Is there an enthusiasm for this?
3: There's absolutely public support for it. The Australian public consistently backs stronger gun laws and moves to reduce the number of guns in Australia. I mean, it's important to realise that we've now got over 4 million guns in Australia. That's bounced back. We're at record highs now after the big buybacks after Port Arthur 30 years ago. So Australia's often looked at as a big success story for gun control, but I think we've been complacent in the last couple of decades, and it's time that Australian governments got serious about gun control again.
1: That's interesting. So, gun ownership, the numbers of guns available within the public is rising, but there's also increasing support for gun control. Can you take me through that bit of those two things?
3: Yeah, absolutely. So the actual numbers of licensees, the number of people who own guns has grown slightly, more or less in line with population growth, but the number of guns has grown quite a lot. So now your average gun license in New South Wales has sort of 3.5, 4 guns per licensee. And so that's a pretty big increase. And what you're seeing is at the top end of that, there's a handful of people who own legally over 300 guns in Sydney. There's about 100 people, according to official statistics, who own more than 100 guns. And these are not dealers or collectors. These are individuals who own really serious arsenals. And so what these new laws and combined with this buyback is about is compensating, is outlawing that kind of arsenal acquisition and compensating people to buy it back.
1: This is coming in the wake of the Bondi Beach attack. Are people really seeing it directly in connection with that in terms of stopping future hate-related incidents?
3: Yeah, absolutely. I mean, in Australia, we get a lot of news from the United States, and we're consistently appalled at the gun violence that we see over there. And Australians don't want Australia to go down that path. We're heavily influenced in a whole range of ways by the US, and people don't want Australia and our generally pretty good gun control regime to be undermined by the US and to head in that direction. So
1: Okay.
3: there's overwhelming public support
1: Okay.
3: for these kinds of measures.
1: Rod, thank you. That was Rod Campbell from the independent policy think tank, the Australia Institute, speaking to us from Melbourne. Stay with us on NewsHour.

0: Coming up, we hear from the daughter of an elderly man suffering from dementia who's facing deportation from Sweden.
1: Various doctors and specialists of my dad's actually put in writing in the appeal to say that he isn't well enough to make that trip. This could put a massive deterioration on his current mental health and his dementia. And they've just said, basically, it's a 12-hour journey from door to door, from where my dad is to where I live in the UK.
0: That story coming up in a few minutes' time. Some other stories we're covering in the newsroom this hour. China's launched the first weekly shipping service that transits the Arctic. Environmental groups warn it could speed up the melting of polar ice. And the Russian authorities say Moscow has come under one of the biggest Ukrainian attacks in recent memories.

0: You're listening to NewsHour, coming to you live from London. Now, what initially looks like it could be a good news story. Secondhand booksellers around the world are seeing a boom in sales. Some bookshops in the UK are reporting bulk online orders equaling a week's worth of sales in a single purchase. And many of those sales are going to far-off warehouses. Sellers say they're not sure of the book's final destinations or why buyers want so many books of any description. Here's one answer. There are concerns the books might be used to help train artificial intelligence bots. A U.S. court decision last year said it was legal for tech giants like Google to use secondhand books to train bots like Google's Claude. And those books are destroyed in that process. Well, for more, let's speak live with Professor Emily Hudson. She specializes in intellectual property law at Oxford University. Thanks for joining us. Just to leave the law itself to the side for the moment, just take us through what could be happening here. Why would AI firms want to buy up large numbers of books in the UK and elsewhere?
1: Well, thank you for having me. And I think the reason why AI firms are wanting to buy physical books is to avoid arguments that they're infringing copyright by using what's known as shadow libraries. So that's libraries of pirated content for training of their AI tools.
0: And how would buying secondhand books, what's the physical process that's happening? They're buying up large numbers of books and ripping them apart to feed into scanners, or take us through what's actually thought to be happening?
1: That's correct. So the process is called destructive scanning, and the spine of the book will be removed so that the pages can be put through a scanning process. And at the end of that, there'll be a pulping or recycling of all the remnants of the books. So there is no book on the way out of that process.
0: I'm sure book lovers are cringing at the thought. Does any of this break the law in the UK or the United States or elsewhere?
1: So starting with the UK, it's clear that the resale of secondhand books is permitted under copyright law. So it's unlikely, although not impossible, that there is a problem with the purchasing of the books. The issues arise with the act of scanning and then the training on those electronic copies. The starting point in the UK and indeed elsewhere is that when you digitize print works, that's making a reproduction of them, and that requires permission. And many AI firms have not been obtaining permissions, or licenses is the technical word, when they've been undertaking their scanning and then subsequent training.
0: So we're in a bit of a legal gray area with that part of it then?
1: Well, it depends where you are. I think that in the United Kingdom, the law actually is quite clear, which is that in most cases, and certainly for the sort of commercial generative AI products produced by Meta Anthropic and other AI firms, I think it's fairly clear that they require permissions, they require licenses.
0: Okay.
1: In the US, though, there has been case law that has said that permissions are not required because of a specific provision in the copyright law in that country.
0: Okay, thanks for taking us through that, Professor Emily Hudson, who specializes in intellectual property law at Oxford University. Now, scientists have told the BBC they're increasingly concerned over the rise of social media influencers filming themselves as they swim too close to sharks, touching or even trying to ride them. Shark attacks are incredibly rare, but at least three influencers have been bitten while trying to take footage with sharks in the past year. Experts say the viral videos could encourage others to try to get the same shots. Will Vernon reports.
2: Back in April, just off the coast of Brazil,
3: we went diving with nurse sharks.
2: Tayani Dalazan describes a dive that went badly wrong.
3: Something that I thought was different because they were on surface. There was a lot of them.
2: The lawyer and social media personality recalls how, after diving off the boat, she immediately felt something grab her leg.
3: The pressure and the pain was very strong. So was very frightening.
2: After several seconds, the 2-meter nurse shark that bit Tayane let her go. She managed to reach the boat and was taken to hospital. Tayane posted the footage of the shark bite online, where it's since been viewed tens of millions of times.
3: Meaning, I wasn't there for social media. And if somebody wants to get close to a shark just for a photo, I think that's something that it shouldn't be done.
4: I'm holding a shark right now.
5: We're at a place called Compass.
6: Let's go swimming with sharks.
2: But many influencers are doing just that, and the numbers are growing.
7: I'm seeing these videos every single week now, and it is way, way more than it ever used to be.
2: Shark scientists like Dr. Christian Parton say they're increasingly concerned about the rise in social media videos showing people swimming too close to sharks, touching or even riding them.
7: Sharks can actually get really stressed out when you approach them. There's something in their bodies called glucocorticoids, and that's a stress hormone. So when animals are stressed out by humans, those glucocorticoid levels go up in their bodies, and that can lead to a weakened immune system, potentially aborting offspring that they have, but also they may, you know, die from that.
2: Researchers at the International Shark Attack File also told us they've seen a marked increase in the last 3 years of people being bitten trying to get footage with sharks. In February last year, a tourist in the Caribbean had both hands bitten off while trying to get a photograph of a bull shark from the shallows, according to local authorities. 2 months later, a snorkeler in Israel carrying a camera and a selfie stick was killed by sharks during a feeding frenzy. Some influencers have been filmed touching tiger sharks and even great whites.
7: I think it's incredibly risky. We're talking about shark species here that is a true apex predator. You wouldn't walk into the Serengeti and try and, you know, put your hand on the face of a lion.
8: I feel like sometimes some of the criticism is just derailing the conversation.
2: One of the best-known shark content creators is Ocean Ramsey, a 38-year-old former model who shot to fame after she was pictured swimming with one of the largest great white sharks ever seen. She often posts footage of herself touching sharks. She spoke to us from a boat in Hawaii, where she runs Dive with Ocean shark tours for paying customers.
8: My intent with all of my content has never been to gain views. It's to gain protection for sharks.
9: But many shark scientists have criticized you, haven't they, for getting so close to the sharks and touching them that they say is harmful to the sharks, that it causes them stress.
8: I'm not actually harming the shark. All of my work and what I share is respecting and observing from a distance.
9: But however, you're best known for touching the great whites and trying to ride their dorsal fins, aren't you?
8: They're not. That's a couple seconds over multiple decades of my career.
2: We spoke to several content creators who all denied being motivated by social media views, clicks, or revenue, and insisted they were supporting conservation or attempting to change public perceptions of sharks.
10: How do you get the best price swimming with sharks in the Maldives without...
2: Shark swimming and diving are soaring in popularity around the world. Travel site TripAdvisor currently lists more than 140 such experiences in the Maldives alone. Some of the listings advertise the ultimate selfie with sharks. But the warning from experts is clear. Getting that perfect pic could come at a painful price.
0: Will Vernon reporting. 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

0: Coming up on NewsHour in the next 30 minutes, we'll go live to Brazil, where the president and his main rival begin their campaigns ahead of October's election. Plus, a man in Sweden who suffers from dementia and advanced Parkinson's is facing deportation this week. We speak with his daughter. And the health hazards posed by wildfire smoke. That's after the news.
1: BBC News with Neil Nunes. A Chinese container vessel has set sail for Europe as part of a new weekly service that'll transit the Arctic Passage and bypass the Middle East. The Northern Sea route along Russia's north coast is significantly faster. Environmental groups warn it could speed up the melting of polar ice. The mayor of Moscow says a huge overnight assault saw more than 600 Ukrainian drones launched towards the Russian capital. Sergei Sobyanin said most had been intercepted, but some casualties were reported. Ukraine was also subjected to overnight attacks, resulting in at least four deaths. About 5,000 people have been displaced on Indonesia's Flores Island, a day after an earthquake hit the region, followed by hundreds of aftershocks. More than 50 people are known to have been killed. Firefighters and other emergency personnel are working to contain the biggest recorded wildfire to break out in Belgium. It's doubled in size over the past 24 hours, consuming about 30 square kilometers in the High Fens Nature Reserve. Tens of thousands of homes in Hawaii have lost power as the U.S. archipelago is lashed by winds from Hurricane Lala. The eye of the storm will skirt the southernmost islands, but the authorities have warned of dangerous waves. German central bank data indicates there's been a massive reduction in direct investment in the United States since President Trump returned to office. German companies slashed their U.S. investments by two-thirds in the first half of 2026. The Italian Culture Ministry says four works of extraordinary value by the Renaissance artist Antonello da Messina have been stolen from a museum in Sicily. The alarm system was not triggered. BBC News.
0: Welcome back to NewsHour on the BBC World Service. Now let's go to Brazil, which is heading towards a general election in October. And so today is the campaign kickoff for the two main contenders for the presidency. The current leftist leader, Luiz Inácio Lula da Silva, will face Flávio Bolsonaro, son of Lula's longtime rival, Jair Bolsonaro. They'll be fighting for the attentions of a small pool of independent voters who could be swayed between camps. Let's go live now to our correspondent, Ione Wells, who's at Lula's re-election rally in São Bernardo do Campo, the industrial city outside São Paulo. Ione, I think we can hear the rally starting behind you. Tell us, why did Lula choose to start his bid for his fourth term there? And what can we expect from his campaign?
2: Well, we have all been given wristbands on entering this football stadium in São Bernardo do Campo, which say in Portuguese, where it all began. And that's a reference to the fact that this is the industrial heartland, really, of this region of Brazil. It's where Lula forged his career originally as a metal worker, but then working his way up to be a senior figure and eventually a leader in the union movement. He was one of the people who really made a name for himself as a kind of a key figurehead of the left movement in Brazil in the 70s and 80s for orchestrating massive, massive strikes that took place in stadiums like these, where people were calling for better working conditions, calling for better rights, and eventually that led to the formation of his Workers' Party, which is the party that to this day he is representing and hoping to be re-elected yet again. Now, the left in Brazil is kind of uniting behind Lula and his Workers' Party. And that is partly because, and I think this is something we will expect to hear a lot of during campaign, increasingly his campaign has been defining itself as counter to what many in Brazil see as a hardening right-wing movement led in the last couple of elections by the Bolsonaro family.
0: Take us through the other side, what the right is saying. Flávio Bolsonaro is campaigning in Copacabana. What issues will he be campaigning on?
2: Well, I think much like his father, who is currently serving a 27-year prison sentence for plotting a coup after losing the last election, he is really focusing his campaign on issues of security, saying that he would pledge a tough on crime approach, but also collaborate more with the United States. Flavio Bolsonaro was in Washington earlier this year, where he lobbied the U.S., met with Donald Trump to try and, for example, get Brazilian gangs designated as terrorist organizations by the United States, something which the U.S. administration later went on to do. And I think from his perspective, he certainly wants to get that kind of U.S. involvement, something which President Lula is pushing back on, saying that that would impact sovereignty and democracy here in Brazil.
0: Okay, Ione, thanks for taking us through that from that very noisy election rally. That was our correspondent, Ione Wells, just ahead, right at the start of what looks to be a hard-fought general election campaign that's just starting in Brazil. Stay with us on NewsHour. This is NewsHour coming to you live from London. I'm Celia Hatton. Well, in the first days after Brexit, when Britain chose to leave the European Union, there were concerns that many British people would be forced to leave their homes in the EU. To a large extent, that didn't happen. Many people were able to file for residency to stay in their European homes. So that makes the case of George Mason stand out. He's just been given a final order to leave Sweden, where he's lived for more than 20 years, to return to the UK, where he grew up. George is 74 and lives with dementia and receives round-the-clock care. His family says paperwork was filed for him to receive Swedish residency in 2021, but it's missing. A court has given him until Thursday to leave the country. I spoke with George's daughter, Michelle Tarossian, in the English town of Hinckley.
3: He's very, very poorly. His Parkinson's, he's got vascular dementia. He can't look after himself. It's not like he can just pack up and start a new life here in the UK. He's in 24-hour care. He's in a wheelchair. He can't do anything for himself. He can get the care he needs in the UK. That's actually not what this whole situation's about. He isn't well enough to make that trip. This could put a massive deterioration on his current mental health and his dementia. And they've just said, basically, it's a 12-hour journey from door to door, from where my dad is to where I live in the UK. It's a long, long journey. And they've not said he will be escorted by a medical professional or anything like that. They've basically not said anything.
0: That was George Mason's daughter, Michelle Tarossian, speaking to me earlier. Well, let's speak now with David Milstead, who campaigns for British citizens living in Sweden who are dealing with immigration issues post-Brexit. David joins us from Stockholm. David, is this an unusual case in Sweden?
4: No, it's unusual in the sense that it's very egregious, but we've been having problems largely since 2021 when the withdrawal agreement application scheme in Sweden basically opened. I mean, according to the withdrawal agreement, citizens, EU citizens in the UK and Brits in the EU should have broadly the same rights, which continue those rights they had before Brexit. But we've seen in the statistics and also in the people we've encountered that there are an awful lot more rejections in Sweden, both for in-time applications and also for missed deadline applications. And the case, as I mentioned, of George is egregious. As the family mentioned, it would be very, very dangerous for him to be moved. But I personally have seen, witnessed, unfortunately, quite a few families that have been split because of this. And I think more attention really needs to be drawn to it. We should have had the attention several years ago, because this is a problem which started years ago.
0: Mm. Can you put this into context for us? Is Sweden unusual in the EU? Surely many countries would have had to deal with similar issues post-Brexit.
4: Yes, very much so. If you look at the statistics, Sweden basically stands out. One needs to be slightly careful of statistics. That's the quantitative evidence base. That needs to be matched with a qualitative evidence base, which is people that one actually encounters, case studies. We see in Sweden both the high numbers and also those cases which simply aren't really observed anywhere else in the EU. I mean, we work closely with the British in Europe campaigning group, which of course has information concerning the whole EU. Mm-hmm. Sweden is most certainly an anomaly, both statistically and on the ground in reality.
0: Why is the Swedish government taking this approach? Why is it? Who's pushing this?
4: That's a million-dollar question. There were a few reasons, explanatory reasons. I would think about that largely as a bit of a perfect storm. I think that the Swedish Migration Authority did not put enough resources into the planning of the withdrawal scheme, the withdrawal scheme process and residence protections. That we can see that when it came to the outreach, the withdrawal agreement requires that UK citizens basically in the EU would be informed about the need to apply for new status just as much as EU. So you Brits in the EU have to be told just as much as EU citizens in the UK have to be told. Sweden did actually very little here, and it's also driven a very, very hard line in interpreting the withdrawal agreement.
0: Okay, David, I think we're going to have to leave it there, but thank you for speaking with us about this. That was David Milstead, who campaigns for British citizens living in Sweden. Well, wildfires continue to burn across North America and Europe during this summer of record-breaking high temperatures. In Europe, more than 300,000 people have been forced to abandon their homes, and there are nearly 700 fires burning in Canada right now, depositing a thick blanket of soot and ash across huge areas. That's a major issue for those worried about the dangers posed by smoke exposure. A recent study published in Nature magazine found that wildfire pollution could have caused more than 80,000 deaths in North America in 2023. Well, Amber Vai lives in the town of Hundred Mile House in the Canadian province of British Columbia, or BC. Her 9-year-old son died in 2023 due to complications arising from his asthma. And it's very likely his condition was made worse by smoke from wildfires that summer. Amber told my colleague Paul Henley how his health declined dramatically one day.
5: When we got back, Carter was super excited because he had heard that it was free Slurpee day on the radio. And we decided we were going to go for Slurpees after dinner as a family. And unfortunately, we never made it.
6: When did you first know that Carter was in trouble?
5: Once we got home and I was making dinner, he was in the living room with his dad and his siblings. And I heard him starting to cough. And that was our first warning that he was having an asthma attack. So my husband gave him his puffer. We did all the things we were told to do, gave him his steroid inhaler. When it kind of calmed down, we gave him a glass of cool water. And then we put him in a cool bath because he always got so worked up and was sweaty and hot. And while he was in the bath, I was sitting there beside him talking to him. And then he started to have another attack, and I just knew we needed to take him to the hospital.
6: And you did?
5: Yeah, we put him in the truck. I called 911 and I got him to the hospital in less than 5 minutes. And because I had called 911, they knew he was coming. They were there ready for him. I pulled right up to the front and they grabbed Carter out of the truck and rushed him inside. And the whole time I just thought they just needed to top up his oxygen, that it would be okay. It wasn't until the nurse went to give him an IV that I realized something horrible was wrong, because Carter hated needles. And I remember saying to the nurse, he's not going to like that. And he didn't even flinch when she stuck the needle in his arm. And I remember texting my husband and saying, get here now. And we just stood there and told Carter we loved him and just, please breathe, buddy, just breathe. And watched them work on him. At one point, he stopped breathing, and there was a lineup of nurses and doctors and paramedics doing CPR on him. And then the doctor asked us to come out of the room, and he told us that there was nothing more that they could do. And when we walked back into that room full of people, nobody was touching Carter, and he was just laying on the bed in the middle of the room, and everybody was crying. And we had to leave the hospital that night without our baby.
6: God, it's just awful. Ever since, you've been active running something called Carter's Project. What's that about?
5: We're taking air quality monitors, outdoor air quality monitors, to towns across BC that don't have adequate monitoring. And every person goes home with an air purifier, an indoor air quality monitor, so they can monitor the air in their houses.
6: Every time there's smoke from a wildfire in the air, and we all know that's more and more common these days, it must bring it all back. You must be hypersensitive to the dangers.
5: Yeah, and now it's considered wildfire season. So people just think, oh, this is just the new norm and we're just going to go outside and live our life how we normally would. We should be adjusting our lives to keep our children and vulnerable populations safe. I mean, I don't have asthma, but if I was to go outside and run 5 kilometers on a super smoky day, I'm going to struggle. And people just need to realize that it's your own safety and everybody else's safety that is most important.
0: Amber Vai, whose son Carter died in 2023. Well, Paul Henley's also been speaking to one of the researchers trying to understand the precise links between wildfires and the risk to health through toxic air pollution. Michael Brower is professor of population and public health at the University of British Columbia in Vancouver. Paul asked him about the effects of wildfire smoke on human lungs.
7: We have evolved to sort of deal with inhaled viruses and bacteria. So we have defense mechanisms. When we're faced with smoke, and especially smoke and that contains these millions and millions of these small particles that doesn't go away, that defense mechanism sort of goes awry. We cannot eliminate this foreign agent, and we get basically a buildup of an inflammatory response starting in our lungs. And in the case of an individual with asthma, that means the airways start to tighten up and make it much, much, much more difficult to breathe. The airways swell up, and eventually you can no longer breathe. We also see that this inflammatory response spills into the bloodstream and then starts to affect other organ systems. So we see effects on the heart, we expect effects on the brain, and basically throughout the whole body as a result of inhaling the smoke.
6: And most at risk are people with asthma, like Amber Vai's son, also with other conditions. What? Age, I suppose, as well.
7: Yeah, asthma especially, but we also see individuals with other chronic lung conditions, so COPD, which is what we call bronchitis or emphysema traditionally, also heart disease, diabetes, and we're increasingly seeing evidence that this worsens or makes severity of dementia more severe. So there's a whole range of diseases that are affected by wildfire smoke exposure.
6: How close to the source of the smoke do you have to be? If the smoke crosses hundreds of miles and borders, how much does it dissipate? How prevalent are the fine particulates that are so toxic?
7: The interesting thing about this and really what makes it really harmful from a population perspective is that these fine particles can travel hundreds or thousands of kilometers away. So they remain aloft in the air. And while they'll certainly dissipate, so very close to fire, there's higher levels. But typically when, for example, New York City, which is 1,000 kilometers away from a fire, they were affected in the 2023 fires, also again this summer, it will be the worst air quality day that they will experience all year. And if you have smoke now passing over very densely populated areas like New York City, or even some of the smoke from these 2023 fires from Canada, reach into Europe, into very densely populated areas, and then it has an impact on this very, very large population.
0: Michael Brower, Professor of Population and Public Health at the University of British Columbia in Canada.

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0: A reminder of our top story this hour. Rescue work is continuing on the Indonesian island of Flores, where thousands have been displaced by Saturday's earthquake. About 5,000 people have been displaced after an earthquake hit the region following hundreds of aftershocks. More than 50 people are known to have been killed. The BBC's Jerome Wirawan explained how people are desperate for help.
1: They're still waiting for food and essential supplies. One of the evacuees voiced frustration, saying, "We need the government to send help immediately. It won't be the earthquake that kills us, but the lack of food."
0: Two other stories our newsroom's tracking this hour. China has launched the first weekly shipping service that transits the Arctic. Environmental groups warn it could speed up the melting of polar ice. And the Russian authorities say Moscow's come under one of the biggest Ukrainian attacks in recent memory. You're listening to NewsHour. Well, in what could be described as one of the weirdest elections in British history, this week, a man dressed as an intergalactic superhero with a garbage bin on his head, who calls himself Count Binface, lost in a by-election against Britain's most controversial populist politician, Nigel Farage, of the right-wing Reform Party. The strange image of a garbage bin talking some degree of sense about politics made the news all over the world. But voters in Clacton in eastern England were less excited by all the attention. So did the joke candidate make a mockery of British politics, or did he bring a refreshing change to the mix? My colleague Rebecca Kesbeek spoke to Catherine Meyer, feminist author and co-founder of the Women's Equality Party, and Professor Richard Toy of Exeter University. Rebecca began by asking them, should candidates like Count Binface be taken seriously? Richard Toy first.
2: The fact that somebody called Count Binface came in second place with a substantial number of votes against Nigel Farage, you know, one of the most significant figures in modern British politics. And of course, he did that because the main parties have decided not to contest it. And therefore, he'd become de facto candidate of those who didn't want Farage, of whom there are a substantial number. This is a kind of a unique example, I think, in history. But also, we should take comedy candidates seriously as part of a wider strata, if you like, of people we might call fringe candidates, of whom there are a huge number in this particular by-election with 34 candidates in total.
3: And just briefly, if you could explain this kind of tactical decision that the main parties made in this particular by-election. They didn't stand, and that did leave Count Binface as the main opposition.
2: Their argument was really that Farage was undertaking a kind of stunt by causing a by-election to be called before the investigation into his finances and the large donations that he'd received and not declared had taken place. So they sort of were saying, well, we're not going to play this game. From a tactical point of view, they probably played it quite well insofar as Farage now was not managing to turn this into a sort of people versus the establishment campaign as he wanted to frame it. Rather, he was reduced to saying that Count Binface is the establishment, which certainly seems like an odd idea.
3: Yes, we might come back to that. Catherine, you are the co-founder of the Women's Equality Party. I wonder where you stand on comedy candidates.
4: Now, I endorsed Binface for Clacton because he wasn't the joke candidate. Farage was. Precisely as Richard said, he was inflicting a by-election at significant cost to taxpayers to try to avoid scrutiny on huge donations from offshore billionaires and the like. So politics is deadly serious right now. We're seeing the rise of a far right that works by dehumanizing and victimizing, and a supine media that too often colludes in normalizing hatred. That does not mean that humor does not have a place in politics. It's wildly important. The Women's Equality Party, I co-founded with a very well-known comedian and polymath, Sandy Toksvig, and we used humor in politics all the time. She was a huge asset because humor can get people to listen to dry or divisive topics and to engage with them in ways that they otherwise wouldn't. We worked directly with Led by Donkeys, but did a lot of stunts ourselves, like that group, which some people may know, an activist group that again uses humor and stunts to get across very serious points. So Binface in Clacton was the absolutely perfect candidate, because the whole election itself was a joke and that needed to be pointed out.
3: Yes, I mean, for our international audience trying to make sense of what's going on in British politics at the moment, Richard, I mean, the whole British political scene has taken a pretty darkly comedic turn in recent years in some ways. I mean, you said that Binface was being described as the establishment candidate by Nigel Farage, who our listeners will probably be familiar with. He's a populist, got a big backing here in the UK. But a few years ago, he himself may have been considered to be a fringe candidate.
2: Yes, absolutely. So kind of, you know, what is fringe or indeed what is a joke is very often kind of in the eye of the beholder. One might, you know, sort of say in defense of joke candidates is that, you know, quite a lot of people are alienated from politics and sometimes they do want to participate in the democratic process. The Monster Raving Loony Party, founded by a man who called himself Screaming Lord Such, real name David Such, you know, he was somebody who wanted to stick two fingers up at the establishment, if you like, by sort of having a bit of an anti-politics message. Now, one may not agree with that, but perhaps it is healthy that there should be some kind of outlet for that, for people who don't just want to spoil their ballot paper, but rather actually want to express a sort of a serious feeling by voting for a joke candidate. And I think that, you know, what Count Binface has consistently said is that, you know, he's doing this because he wants to celebrate the fact that anybody in Britain can stand in an election, and that that's a good thing, which he wants to, you know, sort of emphasise and draw attention to, which I, you know, think is a fair point.
4: Can I come back on that? Because I don't disagree with that in most of what you've outlined there at all. I'm entirely in sympathy with that. But the idea that anybody can stand for election is not true. I saw coverage sort of saying, oh, just £500 for a deposit. Well, if you're a small party, that's just £500 for a deposit across every single seat that you contest. And there are huge other costs in standing, producing your election material, the cost of canvassing. And that's also without taking into account the different economic circumstances of your candidates.
3: Yes.
4: So what we were trying to do, and what many of the small kind of, if you like, serious parties, but as I say, serious does not mean humorless, parties are trying to do, is to highlight issues and actual problems with the political system itself. So my real problem is that the motivation for David Such and the motivation for Binface and other joke candidates is precisely actually around problems with the electoral system, but it doesn't get understood as such and it doesn't get reported as such.
3: The other thing, Catherine, is that Binface did get some 9,000 votes. He came second. I think Nigel Farage got 22,000, something like that. But did Binface get the proper scrutiny?
4: Nobody scrutinises properly a man who goes round with a bin on his head and describing themselves not as a man at all, but an intergalactic alien. So, no, of course not. But I don't think that that really matters. I think what matters is we are in this incredibly terrifying moment in British politics and global politics. Toxic populism is rising everywhere. The demonization of these human values as woke, that's happening everywhere.
0: Feminist author Catherine Mayer and Richard Toy of Exeter University. I'm Celia Hatton. Thanks for listening to NewsHour.

0: As temperatures rise, air conditioning is becoming a lifeline for billions of us.
1: I mean, it's a sauna. Temperatures reaching 39 degrees, 40 across parts of central and western Japan, but it's the combination of the heat plus the humidity that just makes it such a struggle to walk outside during the day.
0: But keeping cool can have a climate cost.
2: So the pace of increase of air conditioning use is just not matched by that of decarbonization of the grid, which means that what we're buying is actually running off a fossil fuel-based grid for the most part, which is then leading to all of these emissions.
0: As demand soars around the world, we're asking whether our best defense against extreme heat could be making the problem worse. Join me, Greg Jackson, for the Climate Question after the BBC World Service news.
3: BBC News with Neil Nunes. A Chinese container vessel has set sail for Europe as part of a new weekly service that'll transit the Arctic Passage and bypass the Middle East. The Northern Sea route along Russia's north coast is significantly faster and allows vessels to avoid the Red Sea, where shipping has been targeted. Environmental groups have expressed concerns that increased shipping activity could accelerate the loss of sea ice. More from the BBC's Pete Ross.
4: Shipping cargo through an Arctic shortcut has never really made economic sense, perhaps, until now. Sending container ships through a northern passage is very expensive. It's taken a long time to do. But because of high oil prices, in part being driven by the war in the Middle East, and climate change, there's perhaps an economic sense there that wasn't present before.
3: The mayor of Moscow says a huge overnight assault on the city saw more than 600 Ukrainian drones launched towards the Russian capital. Sergei Sobyanin said most had been intercepted, but some casualties were reported. The local governor described it as one of the biggest such attacks in recent memory. About 5,000 people have been displaced on Indonesia's Flores Island after an earthquake hit the region, followed by hundreds of aftershocks. More than 50 people are known to have been killed. More from our Southeast Asia correspondent Jonathan Head.
5: Search and rescue teams have now managed to reach communities close to the epicenter, where mountain roads had been blocked by landslides and where there are victims still trapped under rubble. Some aid has already been delivered by the Indonesian government and humanitarian agencies, but so far in only limited quantities. Local officials say they need tarpaulins, blankets, clean water, generators for power, and a lot more food to sustain people who, in some cases, have been left with nothing more than the clothes they were wearing when the earthquake struck.
3: The authorities in Belgium say European firefighting aircraft have now arrived to assist efforts to contain the country's biggest recorded wildfire. Two Swedish water bombers will join the four helicopters already deployed, along with firefighters from Belgium and Germany. Tens of thousands of homes in Hawaii have lost power as the U.S. archipelago is lashed by winds from Hurricane Lala. The eye of the storm will skirt the southernmost islands, but the authorities have warned of large and dangerous waves. This local resident says she's worried about her home.
6: What I'm most worried about is the ocean coming into my house. I had a little anxiety last night. I was thinking about the ocean coming through, breaking my house down, and washing us out to the ocean, washing us out to sea.
3: This is the latest world news from the BBC. There have been violent clashes ahead of opposition rallies in the western Kenya town of Homa Bay. Police were deployed to escort a convoy carrying politicians to the venue, following reports that groups of armed men were planning to disrupt the meetings. The officers fired tear gas to disperse groups of young people who attacked the vehicles. Hamas says a delegation is holding talks in Cairo to ensure Israel's compliance with a roadmap agreed with the U.S.-led Board of Peace. A statement said the talks come as Hamas continues diplomatic efforts with mediators. Israel rejected the plan a week ago, saying its troops would only withdraw from Gaza once Hamas had handed over all its weapons. Hamas has agreed to the 15-point document, holding it to a phased disarmament on condition that Israel carries out a synchronized withdrawal from Gaza. Bulgarian police have arrested 18 suspected members of the international neo-Nazi organization Blood and Honor. They were detained at a club in the southwestern city of Plovdiv and charged with inciting racial hatred and violence. The Italian Culture Ministry says four works of extraordinary value by the Renaissance artist Antonello da Messina have been stolen from a museum in Sicily. The museum's alarm system was not triggered by the theft. More now from Jonathan Fruin.
7: The thieves managed to break into the interdisciplinary regional museum in the artist's hometown of Messina overnight and remove the artworks. The pieces stolen include three of the five panels of the 15th century San Gregorio.

0: the planet. So are we creating a solution or a vicious cycle? Is air conditioning the answer to extreme heat? Welcome to The Climate Question from the BBC World Service. I'm Greer Jackson. We'll be joined by a leading expert on air conditioning and its alternatives later on in the show. But first to Japan, which has been experiencing very hot temperatures indeed. And the government has come up with some interesting measures to try and keep its residents cool. Kurumi Mori, the BBC News Tokyo correspondent, has been following the story. Hi, thanks so much for joining us on The Climate Question.
1: Hi, thanks for having me.
0: How hot has it been and how have you been coping?
1: I mean, it's a sauna. That's probably the best way to put it. The humidity is just suffocating here. Of course, it's hot everywhere and it's been hot in Tokyo as well, with temperatures reaching 39 degrees and 40 across parts of central and western Japan. But it's the combination of the heat plus the humidity that just makes it such a struggle to walk outside during the day.
0: Thousands of people have also been admitted to hospital these last few weeks, right?
1: Yeah, absolutely. I mean, I was crunching the numbers today because they haven't really released the full number. So I went week by week. They've been tracking it since May 1st in terms of how many people were sent to the hospital with a heat stroke. And that number now totals more than 43,000 people across the country in Japan, just for this summer alone for heat stroke. So authorities are urging people to use air conditioning, stay hydrated, you know, replace salt, all the typical things you would expect, and avoid any outdoor activity for a long time.
0: And to sort of give a sense of the urgency of the problem, the government has talked about using new words. Is that right?
1: One new word this
0: year.
1: They introduced. It's called kokushobi. It's for days when temperatures exceed 40 degrees Celsius. And it translates roughly to brutally hot day or a cruelly hot day. And it's a way to make extreme heat easier for people to understand. It's the government's way of trying to protect the public and to signal that it's not just an ordinary day. It's this kokushobi. It's this brutally dangerous condition day, and you need to pay extra caution. So this term is just helping remind people to use AC, take all those precautions, and make sure to check on people around you who are more vulnerable.
0: You've mentioned using AC a couple of times there. Has there been a sort of a huge surge in energy demand as a result of this heat? Is the grid coping okay?
1: So Japan has said that they have prepared for this. So they have enough to be able to supply enough energy. That is largely the case today. So there haven't been reports of any major energy power outages where people aren't able to use their AC. There are other measures that have been taken by Tokyo Metropolitan Government, for example. They have been subsidizing water bills. And so we're paying less for water. It's a way for them to encourage people to turn on the electricity and turn on the AC, because in the past there were reports where people were not turning on the AC because they don't want to rack up their electricity bill.
0: And the government also introduced something called the Cool Biz campaign. What's that?
1: Yeah, so every year, Tokyo Governor Koike has introduced kind of a new word trying to get people to dress down in the offices during the really hot months, because Japan is a quite conservative place and we follow the rules. And often the office, the rule is you wear a shirt and a tie and a suit for men with leather shoes and the whole shebang, even in the summer months in front of clients and so forth. It's quite formal. And so the governor has been trying to push companies, allow employees to wear t-shirts or polos maybe, or short sleeves during the summer so that they're not suffering in the heat. And this year, for the first time ever, what was new was that she's pushing for shorts to be allowed in the office. There was a bit of a controversy. Some women, not all Japanese women, but saying they don't really enjoy seeing leg hair of their male colleagues in the office. But, you know, put that aside, it's just a way for the government to encourage Japanese people who are really used to being so formal to prioritize their health and dealing with the heat over their workplace attire.
0: Right, okay. And are there other strategies like flexible working, or how, what other sort of mechanisms is the government relying on to keep people healthy, as you said?

0: Yeah, I mean, they've been encouraging companies to allow for more flexible hours. So that includes shifting commuting hours away from the really, really hot times. So maybe moving up their shifts a little earlier or a little later as well. They're also encouraging maybe working from home some days when it's really, really hot so that they don't even need to step outside. So they are trying to motivate some companies to implement more flexibility in the workplace so that people can stay safer in the heat.
1: And I did read that there were some more sort of traditional practices that are coming to the fore again, like misting.
0: Yeah, I think Japan has been keeping cool by combining some of the traditional techniques with modern solutions. Modern solutions being air conditioning is everywhere and changing the workplace rules like we talked about and energy planning. But the traditional practices we see one include uchimizu, it's called. It's basically the practice of throwing water onto the streets, especially in front of stores. We see this a lot. It's kind of a way to cool the surrounding area. It actually dates back to the Edo period.
1: So when they're throwing these buckets of waters outside buildings, effectively the water is evaporating and you're walking through a cool cloud. Is that how it works?
0: That's exactly what it feels like. I mean, Japan has implemented, especially for Tokyo 2020 Olympics, which was until Tokyo 2021, but for the preparations of the Olympics, they actually installed water mists at places like bus stations and big shopping streets. And I can tell you that when you walk past one of these misting stations that are kind of overhead when you walk, it really does feel like you cool down instantly. They feel amazing. Every time I see one, I kind of run towards it when I'm out shopping and want to cool down. But Japan's always coming up with these gadgets to keep people cool. If you go to any pharmacy, kind of drugstore, there are gadgets like portable neck fans, handheld electric fans, these ice neck rings they put in the freezer and you wear when you're out. There are disposable cooling towels and sprays that you put on your face and your head. And sun umbrellas are a huge one. I use mine all the time. We even have air-conditioned clothing. Our cameraman, Jiro, actually has one. It's this vest with small fans built in to your jacket, and it
1: No
0: works. And it
1: way.
0: kind of just, yeah,
1: So I've
0: you're
1: talked
0: kind of
1: about
0: like a
1: this on the
0: portable
1: program
0: fan.
1: before, and everyone was like,
0: Oh, yeah.
1: no, can't imagine that working. But here is living proof
0: He rocks it too.
1: that
0: He looks very cool, literally. And this year, actually, what went viral was a one-person cooling booth that looks like a giant refrigerator that is supposed to cool you down in 10 minutes. So Japan always coming up with new ways to cool
1: Wait,
0: people
1: so that's
0: down.
1: like in a station or something, and you just walk into the fridge, cool down, and come back out again?
0: Exactly.
1: Huh.
0: Yes.
1: And have you tried
0: I have. It is cold. It's
1: it?
0: quite cold in there. I can see it being great for places like construction sites where, people are out in the heat all day. And I think it actually, to be more serious, I do think that it could be something that helps people in more emergency situations and to be able to just cool their body quickly because it is pretty chilly in there. I mean, I was cold by the time I got out, but I can attest that it does cool you down. It is effective. I've been told that it's quite pricey, so to actually buy one, operate one, that's another problem. But at least the innovation is there. At least people are trying to think of ways to keep cool in the future.
1: Karumi, thank you so much for your time today. I really appreciate it.
0: Thank you.
1: A reminder that you're listening to The Climate Question from the BBC World Service. I'm Greg Jackson, and this week we're asking, is air conditioning the answer to extreme heat? As always, if you have your own question you'd like us to answer, then email theclimatequestion@bbc.com. Now, let me introduce you to our next guest, Dr. Radhika Khosla, Associate Professor, as well as an expert in policy and urban climatology at the University of Oxford in the UK. You've also been on the programme one or two times now. Welcome back.
2: Thank you. It's so nice to be here.
1: Now, we know temperatures are soaring in Japan, as we've just been hearing, but all across the world. And we're projected to get many more heat waves as the climate changes. What does that mean for air conditioning? Are we just all going to be installing a lot more of it as time goes on?
2: Unfortunately, it does mean that air conditioning sales are going to rise around the world. The International Energy Agency predicts that we're going to have an equivalent of 10 new air conditioners every second for the next 30 years.
3: Every second?
2: Every second. And wow. That leads to an energy consumption that's equivalent to that of the United States, Japan, and Europe. So we are at the brink of what we call an S-curve, which is the rise in air conditioning that we're going to see. And it's interesting, actually, by the end of the century, global demand just from air conditioning alone is going to be much higher than that from heating, which is really quite shocking because our energy discourse has been dominated by thinking about how we're going to keep ourselves warm in the winter. But that table is turning entirely.
3: Wow. Okay. You say unfortunately, but we've just been hearing in Japan that people need air conditioning because the temperatures are so high. Even with air conditioning, thousands of people are being admitted to hospital. Lions are dying in zoos. So just slightly unpack that. Why do you say unfortunately? It sounds life-saving.
2: Yeah, and that's a good question. And actually, air conditioning is life-saving. You know, in Singapore, when Lee Kuan Yew was asked what made civilization possible in the tropics, he said it was air conditioning. And there are so many large parts of the world where we would not be able to inhabit if we did not have air conditioning. I say unfortunately because when air conditioning becomes the first go-to solution for how we deal with the increased, prolonged and extreme heat that we're going to face and are facing, it places stresses across the system that is not able to be met. So, you know, we're going to see the grid collapse. We're going to see emissions rise. We're going to see all kinds of other impacts that actually are quite detrimental. And we reach a vicious cycle because then you're in a world where it's getting warmer. We're using air conditioning to be able to protect ourselves. That's leading to more emissions and more energy use that is then making the world warmer, and then we need more air conditioning.
3: Right. But if in future, say, our grids are made up of mostly renewable energy, right, that doesn't lead to carbon emissions, why is it problematic if we do go to AC as our first solution?
2: So when we're in a world where we have an entirely decarbonized grid, then actually it's a different problem to solve. The truth is that right now we're very far from that. When we look at the grid globally and we look at, you know, where do our energy supplies come from, they're still predominantly fossil fuel based. And the rate of air conditioning that we're dealing with today is so high, that IEA number that I just told you about. So the pace of increase of air conditioning use is just not matched by that of decarbonization of the grid in this moment, which means that what we're buying and purchasing and using is actually running off a fossil fuel-based grid for the most part, which is then leading to all of these emissions.
3: Is air conditioning becoming more energy efficient?
2: It is, and that is good news. So when we look across different countries, whether that's in Japan or in India or in Europe or in China, we are seeing minimum energy performance standards go up. Are they the best that they could be? Probably not. And also, you know, there isn't a harmonization across different countries. So different countries have different levels. Ideally, we want to be in a world where this is, you know, everyone is following best practice. But also, often what happens is that the energy efficient standards and the, you know, the technologies that are in the market, you have both the really efficient ones and then the sort of middle of the range ones. Mm. And people end up buying the middle of the range technologies much more than the highly energy efficient ones.
3: Right, because there's less upfront cost, even though in the long term. Yeah. I looked at this with my fridge, actually, and I could pay about four times the price for a more energy efficient fridge, but it would take something like 7 years to make that money back.
2: Yeah.
3: It's a really hard challenge to navigate.
2: It is hard, and this is where the role of policy and incentives is very helpful.
3: And the other challenge I've read about air conditioning units is these refrigerant gases. Can you just tell me a bit about them and why they're so problematic?
2: So air conditioning does use refrigerant gases, and these gases are F-gases, and they have very high global warming potential, actually much higher than that of carbon dioxide. And most air conditioning units leak. Right. When we have maintenance issues, when there's an end-of-life issue, you have these gases that are then circulating in the atmosphere that actually raise temperatures more than are already being inflated. And so there are actually two forms of emissions that come from air conditioning. One is direct, which is through the refrigerant leakage, and then the indirect, which is through the emissions that come from electricity use.
3: Right. Okay. And which is bigger of the two?
2: The emissions over electricity over time. Also, policy-wise, we are in a world where, you know, the Montreal Protocol and the Kigali Amendment to the Montreal Protocol, which over 150 countries have signed, are phasing down refrigerant gases. And it's actually one of the more successful climate agreements globally. So we should be in a world where we see those phase down over time.
3: Right. Okay. And I've stood next to an air conditioning unit, actually, just this weekend at my grandparents' house. And I noticed that a lot of heat comes out the side of the air conditioning unit. I just wonder if there are lots of these everywhere, whether that has the capacity to increase the local temperature as well.
2: It absolutely does. And when you have this waste heat from the air conditioner that is ejected into the urban canyon, then you're making that space much warmer, which actually then has an impact on the indoor space, because then, you know, that heat travels back into the indoor space. And then again, you need more air conditioning to be able to cool off from it. So it does exacerbate the urban heat island effect, which is the phenomenon of urban areas being much warmer than their surrounding areas. But also there's a real question of equity there, because often you have people who work outdoors, who don't have access to an air conditioner, who are then suffering more because they have this waste heat that is coming to them.
3: Right. So the effect is big enough that it can impact the people you're describing.
2: Absolutely. But it also impacts energy consumption at that urban level, because it raises the demand for cooling.
3: Okay. So is the solution just to ditch aircon, or is it still part of the solution?
2: It's absolutely part of the solution. I think the intensity, the frequency, and the duration of extreme heat means that we're going to need more and more air conditioning around the world. We also have a number of vulnerable spaces like hospitals, like care homes, where you're going to need air conditioning. So in no way am I suggesting that this is, you know, a terrible thing that we should not go near. But what I am saying is that let's do things in the right order, and let's follow what we call a cooling hierarchy, which is to say, what are the steps in which we provide thermal comfort that are then sustainable, that allow us to live in a world, say by the middle of the century, where we have thermal comfort for everyone, but we're doing it without destroying the planet.
3: Right.
2: Because that's the goal, right? We are going to need thermal comfort for everybody. But how can we achieve that without actually, you know, sort of burning the planet down?
3: So what are those steps which give us the biggest bang for buck?
2: So one of the most important things is to do passive cooling first. Now, passive cooling is when we take steps to provide thermal comfort that are not energy intensive. Some of the most important ones are, first, to cut solar gain, which is through things like shading. The second is to enable ventilation, which, you know, in most homes, especially in the developed world and in cold climates, we don't have access to. And modern buildings around the world, actually, you know, often are glass structures where you can't open a window. And then the third way to do that is to actually use low energy technologies such as fans and evaporative coolers. So if we work with these methods first, and then make sure that the technologies that we are putting in place are really energy efficient, you know, that they are following the best practices globally and are harmonized globally in terms of their energy efficiency, we are cutting down the load of what the air conditioning needs to serve. Mm-hmm. And in doing that, we're actually then preserving equity, we're preserving cost, you know, we're preserving the load on the grid. And that allows us to reach sustainable solutions. Actually, what we find is that, you know, if we're looking at sort of mid-century, we will probably be able to reduce about 60%+ of greenhouse gas emissions just by following passive cooling, minimum energy efficiency technology standards and rapidly phasing out refrigerant gases.
3: Right.
2: And then that last third, right, how do we get rid of those, that last third of emissions is by decarbonizing the grid.
3: Right.
2: And if you do that, you're in a world by middle of the century where you have thermal comfort for everyone and you're near zero emissions cooling.
3: Mm-hmm. So this idea of passive cooling, if I think about my house, what sorts of things would I be looking at doing to my house to get some of the gains, the solar gains, I don't even know what that is, that you were describing?
2: That's the amount of heat that's coming into your home, mm-hmm. right? So how do you reduce the amount of
3: reflect
2: heat that's coming
3: light.
2: Out? Or just have shading,
3: uh-huh.
2: you know? So it's really simple things like shutters, like curtains, like having awnings outside, external shutters, internal shutters. Actually, Europe is great for that. You know, you look at hot climates and hot parts of Europe, like in Italy or in Spain, the built environment is made to adapt to that. You know, there's loads of shading. So just, you know, don't allow the sun to come in. That's probably one of the most important things we can do. And then the second one is to enable ventilation. And to cool at night is particularly important because that's when temperatures drop. And that's when, if you allow your built environment to cool down, it kind of, you know, builds resilience for
3: so
2: the next day.
3: That's when you want to keep all the windows open.
2: That's right.
3: Yeah.
2: That's right.
3: And the evapo-cooling technique you talked about, what's that?
2: Yeah, so evaporative cooling, similar to what is being used in Japan, is the ability to use water as a way to reduce temperatures. And that is by, you know, the method that is being used in Japan by throwing water on the streets. But more commonly, you know, it is through the use of green roofs or the planting of trees. Huh. Because what that does is, you know, they use the heat to actually evaporate the water as opposed to using the heat to heat up. And that allows for a cooling effect that is actually very powerful. Another way to do this, which is actually even less intensive, is to have higher reflectivity of your surfaces. So painting surfaces white or painting them with high reflectivity, you know, sort of colors and paints, actually allows the radiation that's coming in to be reflected off instead of entering the building.
3: Mm-hmm.
2: And, you know, that in some cases is easier than planting trees or having a green roof or a green wall, and also has a very powerful effect.
3: Brilliant. Thank you so much, Radhika. I really appreciate your time today.
2: Thank you. Lovely to be here.
3: And thank you for listening. Don't forget, if you have a climate question of your own, then you can send it in to us. Remember, the email is theclimatequestion@bbc.com. The production team were Diane Richardson, Simon Watts, Ricardo McCarthy, and Tom Brignall. I'm Gro Jackson, and from all of us, goodbye.

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0: Coming up on the Happy Pod, the elephant seal who brings joy to millions of people by causing chaos on the Australian island of Tasmania. Also, how Afghan women returned to international football, defying Taliban restrictions. The million-dollar lottery ticket that was recovered after accidentally being thrown away. Scientists say they've invented the first truly biodegradable party balloons. Plus, a world surfing contest for dogs. All that and more uplifting stories after this news summary.
1: BBC News with Neil Nunes. A Chinese container vessel has set sail for Europe as part of a new weekly service that'll transit the Arctic Passage, bypassing the Middle East. The northern sea route hugging Russia's north coast is significantly faster. Environmental groups warn it could speed up the melting of the polar ice. The mayor of Moscow says a huge overnight assault saw more than 600 Ukrainian drones launched towards the Russian capital. Sergei Sobyanin said most had been intercepted, but some casualties were reported. Ukraine was also subjected to overnight attacks, resulting in at least four deaths. About 5,000 people have been displaced on Indonesia's Flores Island a day after an earthquake hit the region, followed by hundreds of aftershocks. More than 50 people are known to have been killed. European firefighting aircraft have arrived in Belgium to assist efforts to contain the country's biggest recorded wildfire. Two Swedish water bombers will join four helicopters already deployed, along with firefighters from Belgium and neighboring Germany. There have been violent clashes ahead of opposition rallies in western Kenya. Police were deployed to escort and con a convoy carrying politicians to the venue in Homa Bay following reports that groups of armed men were planning to disrupt the events. Hamas says a delegation is holding talks in Cairo to ensure Israel's compliance with a roadmap agreed with the US-led Board of Peace. Bulgarian police have arrested 18 suspected members of the international neo-Nazi organization Blood and Honor. They were detained at a club in the southern city of Plovdiv. And the Italian Culture Ministry says four works of extraordinary value by the Renaissance artist Antonello da Messina have been stolen from a museum in Sicily. BBC News.
0: This is the Happy Pod from the BBC World Service. I'm Helena Burke, and in this edition...
2: Sometimes he'll be trying to battle it out with bollards on the street. Other times he'll be seen smashing street signs. And he really loves chewing on traffic cones.
0: The elephant seal that's causing mayhem in Australia and winning the hearts of millions in the process.
3: He's naughty, he knocks down stuff, and I like doing that too.
0: Also, the miraculous recovery of a lost lottery ticket.
4: When we found it, there was an explosion of joy. We all hugged each other. It was truly very moving.
0: How a team of women from Afghanistan returned to international football.
5: I would be proud we made the history by being the first to get our recognition without the approval of the Taliban.
0: Scientists say they've created the first truly biodegradable balloons. Plus,
6: when I was there, yes, okay, it was a big emotion, but I was not sure that this could be so important, so amazing.
0: How an Italian diver made one of the most important archaeological discoveries in decades. We begin on the Australian island of Tasmania, where a giant seal is bringing laughter and joy to millions of people. That's Neil the Seal. He's been visiting Tasmania for the past few years. Once on land, he likes to attack traffic cones, ram through fences, and lounge his 1,000-kilogram body in the middle of the road, often blocking traffic. He's attracted a significant fan base of people who love to watch his antics.
7: It's pretty exciting. He kind of just looks like a big lump of rock from over here, but he's very cute.
3: He's naughty, he knocks down stuff. And I like doing that too.
8: He's got a bit of a typical Aussie larrikin vibe to him.
9: There's a lot of other stuff going on that's negative. And to have this bit of positivity, especially down here, is wonderful.
0: Jarno Gibson, a reporter at the Australian Broadcasting Corporation, has been covering Neil's visits to Tasmania for years. In fact, some might even consider him the ABC's Neil the Seal correspondent. I asked him why Neil keeps returning to the island.
2: It's very unusual for elephant seals to show up in Tasmania. There are no longer any elephant seal colonies here, and the closest colony is over on Macquarie Island. Now, that's about 1,500 kilometres south on the way to Antarctica. But he ended up being born here in Tasmania. And because seals are pre-programmed to return to the place of their birth, he's been coming back to Tasmania about twice a year to molt and to rest for a few weeks each time. And when Neil does come here, he has a tendency to find a nice sleeping spot, and that's usually at the back of the beach, often on a suburban street right next to houses and cars.
0: Can you tell me a bit about some of the antics that Neil gets up to when he's lying on the street like that and around people's houses?
2: Because there are no other elephant seals here in Tasmania, he instead play fights with whatever's around him. So sometimes he'll be trying to battle it out with bollards on the street. Other times he'll be seen smashing street signs. He's tried to level up with a telephone box, and he really loves chewing on traffic cones. And many of these antics have been captured on video. They've been shared on social media, and that's what's really turned him into a bit of a celebrity. And there's this very funny story a few years back when a local resident at a seaside suburb near Hobart, she heard a commotion outside her house. She looked out her window, and it was Neil the seal. He'd galumphed up her driveway, and he'd knocked over a letterbox, and he was blocking her access to her car.
10: I heard a noise outside, and I thought that somebody was trying to break into my car. So I looked out the window, and then next minute I've got this big seal looking up at me in my bedroom window, and I was like, oh, hello. I think it's going to go down in the books as the best excuse in history of not to go to work.
0: So what's the reaction been to Neil and his antics in Tasmania?
2: People adore Neil here. He's a larger-than-life character. He's been described as a wildlife icon, as a folk hero, as a tourism ambassador for Tasmania. We've even had the premier and the opposition leader here in the state. They've commented on him at press conferences. And during his most recent visit to our shores, there were literally up to 1,000 people a day, possibly more, who were coming to see Neil.
0: It's not just limited to Tasmanians, though, is it? He's become a bit of a global sensation. People from around the world are now hearing about Neil.
2: Yeah, there are social media videos of Neil the seal getting up to mischief that literally have tens of millions of views. When you look at the comments, people say he's the highlight of their day, seeing Neil content, that he's an absolute menace, but they love him. And he's also been featured on international media. While I was down there doing some reporting, 60 Minutes was preparing a feature story. I saw the New York Times covered Neil the Seal, so did CNN, and I assume many more. And of course, because of his celebrity status, it spawned a bit of a market in Neil the Seal merchandise. So there are Neil the Seal stickers and toys and T-shirts. So he really has become quite the ambassador for Tasmania.
0: Why do you think Neil is so widely loved and his antics have brought people so much joy?
2: Well, I think it's a combination of his cuteness, his rebellious attitude, and also the absurdity of seeing this large animal behaving in the way he does in a suburban setting. And overall, he comes across as a very endearing, lovable character. And I think people are attracted to his carefree nature, in which he basically says it's his way or the highway.
0: Jarno Gibson. So why does Neil love to flip a fight with infrastructure so much? I spoke to Dr. Jane Younger, a seal expert at the University of Tasmania, about the biology behind the hijinks.
11: All of Neil's behaviours that he's exhibiting are just normal things that elephant seals would do with their colony. So he's an adolescent, so he's like a teenage boy. And at this stage, he would be kind of wrestling and bumping chests with other males, and they're sort of practicing fighting, testing their strength and playing a bit at the same time. And so he has all of that energy and instinct, but he doesn't have any other elephant seals to put that onto. So he, you know, does those behaviours with things like fences or traffic cones or whatever bollards and things that might be around.
0: Obviously, he's become a huge hit online. People love his antics, but actually, it's really important that if people see him, they don't approach him. Is that right?
11: Absolutely. So, I mean, it's tricky because you see a Neil or an elephant seal and they're just lying there asleep 90% of the time. So it feels like it's safe to be close to them. But actually, they're a wild animal, so they're a marine predator. They can be dangerous. He's, you know, 1,000 kilos. So we advise everyone to keep a good distance, like give him lots of space.
0: Do you think anything beyond just kind of humour that's good could come out of this? For example, people being more aware about southern elephant seals or seal conservation?
11: Elephant seals were actually changed to vulnerable on the red list this year. They have been declining now over the past 10 years or so. We think that it's probably related to climate change, and it's also the bird flu outbreak over the last couple of years has caused a lot of deaths in elephant seals. So they've been hit really hard by that virus. So I think Neil is a great ambassador for his species because everyone can see him and engage with his story and learn a bit more about elephant seals, which is great.
0: Dr. Jane Younger. To win a $1 million lottery prize is already an exceptional bit of luck. To accidentally throw it away and then find it in a huge rubbish dump is good fortune on another scale. That's exactly what happened to one Italian woman, who has a lot to thank the waste collection workers for. The Happy Pod's Chantal Hartle has the story.
12: Is this the luckiest woman in Italy? It certainly didn't seem that way at first. The woman, who's chosen to remain anonymous, took her ticket to a newsagent to check if she had won. After entering her numbers on a machine, a message popped up that read, "Non-payable." She thought this meant that there were no winnings and tossed the ticket in the bin there and then. It actually meant the prize was too large to redeem at the small shop. But then a relative pointed out the numbers that she always played had been drawn. Panicked, the woman returned to the newsagent, only to find the waste had already been collected. Luisa LaRusso is the shop manager.
13: It was truly horrible. I saw that the bag was missing from our rubbish bin, so the customer and her relatives went straight to the waste sorting facility. They were really worried.
12: When she arrived at the waste site, the woman had another lucky break. It was a Sunday, so the bin lorry was found before its contents were dumped in a landfill, and the workers agreed to help look for it. For 2 days, they combed through mounds of rubbish, which included numerous damaged lottery tickets. Eventually, they found the winning slip, still in one piece, in a torn carrier bag. Waste collection worker Mimmo Moretti said it was an incredible moment of celebration.
4: When we found it, there was an explosion of joy. We all hugged each other. It was truly very moving.
12: The lucky ticket holder can now claim her $1.1 million prize, minus the cost of the bin search, which she'd already agreed to pay. Inspired by the win, the team at the waste collection site bought a scratch card of their own as a memento. To their surprise, they won $58.
0: Chantal Hartle reporting. From birthdays to weddings, balloons have long been part of life's biggest celebrations. But they take years to decompose, often releasing toxic chemicals and killing marine animals who eat the fragments by mistake. Now, scientists here in the UK say they've developed the world's first truly biodegradable party balloon. While other balloons on the market claim to be eco-friendly, they actually still take years to break down. The invention of the so-called bioloon grew out of the concerns of party planner Charlotte Mellier.
14: I was becoming incredibly frustrated with the large amount of balloon waste. And there was one day, one pivotal moment for me back in 2020. I was stood in a hotel ballroom surrounded by thousands and thousands of pop balloons. And that was a straw that broke the camel's back. I thought, I've had enough of this. And that led me down a rabbit hole of research into latex balloons, and ultimately how they are not currently biodegradable.
0: Charlotte then decided to fund PhD student Juliana Cumming to work on a solution at Imperial College London.
15: Traditional balloons are made from natural latex, which is biodegradable, but they're put through a process called sulfur vulcanization, and it's this process which prevents them from biodegrading. So instead of inventing a new material, what we decided to do was make a polymer blend of a modified natural latex and a biodegradable polymer and remove the sulfur vulcanization process. So we showed that our material could reach the same bubble height as a natural latex balloon. It just required half the pressure in order to do so. So it looks the same, it feels the same, it functions the same as a balloon. It's just made in a different way. It's designed to fit into the existing infrastructure, So that sort of minimises its adoption into the industry. We've had a lot of interest from manufacturers, so we hope that it's going to take off fairly quickly.
0: Juliana Cumming. Coming up in this podcast...
16: She surfs on her own where I push her into waves and she rides them on her own. So we do it all, and she's got so much experience, and she's such a great swimmer.
0: We hear from the winners of the World Surfing Championships for dogs. Now to a story of incredible resilience by a group of athletes from Afghanistan. In the 5 years since the Taliban returned to power in the country, the rights of women and girls have been eroded. But against the odds, Afghanistan's women footballers, who are now dotted across the globe, have found their way back together. They're now playing as a national team after FIFA changed its rules, allowing them to officially represent Afghanistan. The BBC's Majuba Naruzi followed their journey as they travelled to New Zealand for their first match since that rule change.
17: A song for Afghanistan, sang by players who have travelled from across the world for two friendlies in Auckland against the Cook Islands.
18: Well, we want Afghanistan to be free, and we want Afghan girls and women to be free, to be able to choose who they want to be. We want to prove that we are still here, we're still fighting for the rights that you took away from us.
17: Forced into exile after the Taliban retook control of Afghanistan 5 years ago, Najma and her teammates were scattered around the world. Now they are back together, since FIFA allowed Afghanistan's team in exile back into international football.
19: Good. Chin up just a bit. You're defying, OK? Good.
17: As the players are presented with their matchday kit, Najma reflects on the last 5 years.
18: We are getting older and older, and we haven't got a new generation. That is very concerning for the new generation. We want to be their role models, and we want the younger girls to look up at us, and they were like, they did it. We want to do it as well. We want to keep their dreams alive.
19: Good, nice and strong.
20: I was bullied throughout high school, and football gave me the confidence to be who I am today and to be able to speak loud.
17: Morsal, who has settled in Australia, has painted her nails with various pictures. She tells us what they mean.
20: I wanted to use this platform to advocate for the women of Afghanistan who haven't been allowed to study for the past 5 years. Obviously, the book, the rose, who is a representation of women, and the flags, and the date, August 15th, and the date that Afghanistan fell.
17: Having won the chance to represent Afghanistan, for many of the players, football has become more than a game.
18: A lot of my friends and family is back home, and it's still I'm missing them every single day, and there is nothing I can do except playing football and using the football as a biggest platform with the media to be their voices.
17: It is finally match day. The aim is to rebuild Afghanistan's team in exile and to compete for a place at the 2028 Olympic Games. Afghanistan lost both matches to the Cook Islands.
21: Girls, I'm so proud of our young players who played today.
17: After exile, simply wearing their country's colours again is a victory.
18: I will be proud of the team and proud of myself that I was part of the journey and we made the history by being the first football team to get our recognition without the approval of the Taliban.
22: We don't know when we're going to see each other again, but it's just always amazing to have the second family.
23: One, two, three, Afghanistan!
0: Yeah. Majuba Naruzi with that report. This week, there was a truly remarkable discovery just off the coast of Sicily, an ancient Roman shipwreck complete with its cargo. Italy's culture minister has described it as one of the most important underwater archaeological discoveries of recent years. And it was found purely by chance by a man called Giacomo De Mola, who was free diving without an oxygen tank in training for a spearfishing competition. He spoke to my colleague, Tim Franks.
6: We was actually searching with the sonar for the rocks and for some structure where fish can hide. At some point, in the bottom of 46 meters of depth, we saw in the monitor some very strange structure. And at the beginning, we was thinking that this was a rock, but it was strange. It was very big and was different from the other ones that we already found in the area. And I decided to go down and check it out.
1: Presumably, you didn't have very long down there. So how long was it before you realised, oh, my goodness, this is not a rock?
6: Yes, of course, of course. Usually one dive in free diving for me in those depths is around 2 minutes 15, 2 minutes 30, maximum 2:40. And just to go down, it takes you around 50, 60 seconds. So, I mean, you don't have a lot of time down in the bottom. The visibility was not very good. And I see something that in the beginning I was thinking was a big rock. But when I was more close and I reached the bottom, and I realized that it was amphoras.
1: Amphoras, yeah, absolutely. I mean, and I've seen the pictures. It's a very distinctive shape. The jars that they used back in Roman era with the two handles and the narrow neck and the oval belly of the jar. And you could see, what, dozens of them.
6: I was thinking around 300. But after, when I called the Carabinieri and another archaeologist team,
1: sure,
6: and they measured the wreck, that they say is 21 meters long, 6 meters wide, and around 2-3 meters of height. So they calculated that the amphoras could be like 800, 900, something like this.
1: It's amazing, isn't it, Giacomo, that you can find a wreck like this with its cargo, a cargo-like amphora, still intact.
6: Yeah, the thing exceptional is that they are intact. It's like the time has stopped. Most of the amphoras was down of the sand, of the mud. But last winter, they had very bad weather in Sicily. I think that could be with very big waves and currents. Part of the sand, of the mud, went away from the wreck, and I was able to find it.
1: It will be a moment that will stay with you for a very, very long time.
6: For sure. I start now to realize also the dimension of the discovery, because when I was there, yes, okay, it was a big emotion. I mean, okay, but I was not sure that this could be so important, so amazing, that all the journalists called me. And, you know, it's strange also.
0: Freediver Giacomo De Mola. Children are often told to spend less time on screens and more time outdoors. But for many families, that's easier said than done. A recent survey here in the UK found that nearly half of parents feel their child doesn't have a safe place to play outside. To combat this, cities across the country are now embracing Play Streets schemes, giving residents more power to close off roads to traffic and create temporary playgrounds right outside their doors. The BBC's Kate McGough went to one in Leeds to see the difference it's making.
3: There's two ends of the street blocked off with wheelie bins and a sign saying road closed. And we've got scooters, we've got chalk. Basically, kids just having a nice time playing in front of their house, which normally they wouldn't be able to do. Beth, tell us, who are you here with today?
5: I'm here with my two daughters, my son, my brother and my two nephews.
3: What do you think of the idea of a play street?
5: It's absolutely amazing. It is a safe environment. The roads are blocked off. There's no cars that can come speeding up. And the children, they love it.
7: Where is it?
3: Aidan?
7: Yeah?
3: What do you think of the play street?
7: It's very fun. Everyone can ride like scooters and play with chalk. And the boys over there can play football.
3: Tell me what your name is.
24: Mohammed.
3: And how old are you?
24: 10.
3: And what would you say to someone about doing a play street like this?
24: Good idea, because lots of children will come and then the children will be excited and they'll have something to do in the summer holidays.
25: Around 100 councils across the UK currently have play street policies in place, with over 1,600 streets taking up the chance to temporarily close to traffic. But Wales and Scotland have gone further and made it a legal requirement for councils to ensure there are enough opportunities for children to play across their local area. Campaigners like Play England want to see the same thing happen in England. In Leeds, the council is already factoring a child's access to play into many of its decisions.
2: You do this really like hyper-local research.
25: Jen Rutherford is Play Strategy Officer for the city.
2: Play is everyone's business across the city because it feeds into how you design your streets and spaces. So we're working very closely with planning in Leeds about how we can make it so that developers, when we're building new spaces in our city, are focusing on children and young people and are designing through that lens of play as well. It's like, are we interested in happier, healthier childhoods? If we are, we need to prioritise play and we need to invest in play as well.
0: Kate McGough. We end with the story of a dog that's become a pro surfer and an internet sensation. The annual World Dog Surfing Championship in California sees pets of all breeds and sizes hitting the waves. And the top prize for this year went to Rippin' Rosie the Labrador, who carved her way to victory with a series of impressive rides. My colleagues Sean Farrington and Laura McGee spoke to her proud owner, Steve Drotter.
8: I'm a lifetime surfer. I've been surfing for 40 years, and I've always had the dream of surfing with my Labrador. Well, Rosie, I had my kids paddle around her on their stand-up paddle boards on a lake when she was 7 months old. And she sat there and watched and said, okay, well, that's where I'm supposed to be with the family. She got on the board. We paddled on a lake for about 3 weeks and came back and caught little small waves and gradually got so we could surf all kinds of different waves. And we surfed together, oh my gosh, four or five times a week.
9: So did you know about the World Dog Surfing Championships before you saw Rosie's talents?
8: I did. So once we started surfing, we're like, oh my gosh, we knew people that had been in these contests. So it's like, oh, we're surfing. We might as well do the contest too. So when she was one, we did our first contest. And, you know, she did well. We came home with some medals and we were quite proud of her. And just over the years, she's just gotten better and better and better.
10: Can I ask, do you get nervous watching her out there doing her thing? Because I'm reading here that she was on waves 1 to 2 feet in height. Do you get a little bit concerned about how she's going to handle it out there?
8: Well, I mean, she has so much experience. We surf together on a stand-up paddleboard. We surf together on a regular surfboard where I lie down and like traditional surfing. And then she surfs on her own where I push her into waves and she rides them on her own. And she's such a great swimmer. She's got a life jacket, so she's totally safe. And I'm not going to put her in a situation where she's in harm's way. I've got a lot of experience, so I know how to keep both of us safe.
9: So in the competition, you're not on with her at all?
8: In this competition, she surfed by herself, and I pushed her into waves. And then we surfed together on a stand-up paddleboard. And then we surfed together on a regular prone board where we lie down. And on those times, she's on the end of the board, and I'm on the back of the board. And when she's on her own, she's right in the middle, moving, positioning herself, however she works best on the wave.
9: And what is it about Rosie, do you think, now that you've known her for so many years, why, if people are thinking, I wonder if my Labrador fancy a bit of that, what works? What is it about her?
8: Well, I think that the first thing you have to do is you've really got to develop a relationship with your dog, you know, where you train with your dog and develop that trust. Rosie and I did that going over obstacles, doing basic obedience training, and then never give your dog the bad experiences. Start out little, small waves. Don't push them too far, too fast, and then they'll love what they're doing.
0: Steve Drotter and Rippin' Rosie. And that's all from the Happy Pod for now. If you have a story you think we should cover, we'd love to hear from you. As ever, the address is globalpodcast@bbc.co.uk. This edition was mixed and produced by Rachel Bulkley. The editor is Karen Martin. And I'm Helena Burke. Until next time. Goodbye.

This is Weekend Edition from NPR News. I'm Danielle Kurtzleben. The strategic petroleum reserves in the U.S. have hit their lowest level in more than four decades. They dropped earlier this month to under 300.

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I'm Linda Kenyon with these headlines. Hurricane Lala is now Tropical Storm Lala. It weakened after skirting Hawaii's Big Island without making landfall. It's still making its presence known, bringing major rainfall and powerful winds. Indiana authorities say at least 5 people have died in storms across the state in recent days. The state was hammered with heavy rains, causing rivers to crest. Indiana's governor says President Trump intends to approve a request for federal resources to help in response to the flooding. Police in Virginia have arrested a 19-year-old in connection with yesterday's shooting at Virginia State University that injured 5 people. Chesterfield County police say they arrested Cameron Harris. They found him hiding in a closet on campus. I'm Linda Kenyon.

0: This is Weekend Edition from NPR News. I'm Danielle Kurtzleben. Aisha Roscoe will be back next week.
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5: 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Taking a look at the weather in Homer. For today, rain likely, cloudy with a high near 63, southeast wind 10 to 15 miles per hour with gusts as high as 20 miles per hour. For tonight, rain mainly before 10 p.m., then scattered showers after 1 a.m., low around 52. South wind 10 to 15 miles per hour with gusts as high as 25 miles per hour. For Seward today, rain. The rain could be heavy at times. High near 56, southeast wind 25 to 30 miles per hour. For tonight, rain mainly before 1 a.m. The rain could be heavy at times. Steady temperature around 55. South wind 15 to 25 miles per hour with gusts as high as 30 miles per hour. The next low tide in Saldovia will be at 11:30 a.m. at negative 1.9 feet. High tide will be at 5:49 p.m. at 19.7 feet. The next low tide in Seward will be at 10:17 a.m. at negative 0.1 feet. High tide will be at 4:34 p.m. at 10.9 feet. For the marine weather forecast, the synopsis for the North Gulf Coast, Kodiak Island waters, and Cook Inlet. A low in the eastern Bering pushes its front into the west, into the southwestern Gulf this afternoon, then to the northern Gulf Monday morning. For Ketchikan Bay today, southeast wind 20 knots, seas 3 feet with rain. Tonight, southeast wind 20 knots, seas 3 feet. Monday, south wind 20 knots, seas 3 feet. For Cook Inlet north of Calgon Island, small craft advisory tonight and Monday. Today, northeast wind 15 knots, seas 4 feet with rain. Tonight, northeast wind 20 knots, becoming south 25 knots after midnight, seas 6 feet. Monday, south wind 25 knots, seas 7 feet. For Cook Inlet, Calgon Island, Point BD, small craft advisory tonight and Monday. Today, northeast wind 20 knots, seas 5 feet with rain. Tonight, northeast wind 20 knots, becoming south 25 knots after midnight, seas 6 feet. Monday, south wind 25 knots, seas 6 feet. For Shelikof Strait, small craft advisory tonight and Monday. Today, northeast wind 20 knots, becoming southeast during the morning, seas 5 feet with rain. Tonight, south wind 30 knots, seas 9 feet. Monday, south wind 25 knots, seas 8 feet. For Bearing Islands East, small craft advisory through tonight. Today, southeast wind 30 knots, seas 9 feet with rain. Tonight, southeast wind 30 knots, seas 9 feet. Monday, southwest wind 20 knots, seas 7 feet. For West Bearing Islands, including Kaimishak Bay, small craft advisory through Monday. Today, east wind 30 knots, seas 9 feet with rain. Tonight, southeast wind 30 knots, seas 9 feet. Monday, south wind 25 knots, seas 7 feet. For Resurrection Bay, today, south wind 15 knots, gust to 25 knots during the morning, seas 3 feet with rain. Tonight, south wind 15 knots, seas 3 feet with rain. Monday, south wind 15 knots, seas 3 feet with rain. And lastly, for Cape Clear, Dogger Point out to 15 nautical miles, small craft advisory through Monday. Today, east wind 25 knots, seas 9 feet with rain. Tonight, east wind 25 knots, becoming southwest 20 knots after midnight, seas 10 feet with rain. Monday, southwest wind 15 knots, seas 10 feet. The sun rose in Homer today at 6:25 a.m. Sunset will be at 9:53 p.m. That's a total of 15 hours and 28 minutes of daylight with a loss of 5 minutes and 8 seconds. Sunrise tomorrow will be at 6:27 a.m. The sun rose in Seward today at 6:14 a.m. Sunset will be at 9:47 p.m. That's a total of 15 hours and 33 minutes of daylight with a loss of 5 minutes and 15 seconds. Sunrise tomorrow will be at 6:17 a.m. We are coming up on 8:04. The news is next. Good morning.

0: very clearly moved here, it seems like 5 minutes ago, to run for Byron's seat knowing it was going to be open. So I moved here before anyone knew that seat was going to be open.
1: I'd rather be named a carpetbagger that's making a difference than someone that was born and raised here and has millions that hasn't done anything for the district. Shame on you.
2: They call us snowbirds. So I've been snowbirding for 8 years. So like 8 months down here, 4 months on the Detroit River.
3: That was John Strand from California, Ola Hawatme, who previously ran for Congress in New York, and Linda Sawyer, who previously ran in Michigan. Listen to Jim Oberweiss, who has run multiple times for different political offices in Illinois.
4: I've owned a home in Florida longer than any of my opponents. And we've had a home in Bonita Springs for 16 years.
3: Another candidate, Catalina Lauf, has faced Oberweiss before in their home state.
5: You know, I can't control where I was born, but I can control where I want to build a life. And this is where, you know, my husband and I wanted to raise our future family with, again, like-minded values and, you know, in the free state of Florida.
3: Chris Collins and Madison Cawthorn are running here too. Both already served in Congress from New York and North Carolina. Both declined to speak for this story. Jim Schwartzel and Greg Bukowski, another recent Florida transplant from Texas, did not respond to interview requests. Lauf managed to pick up momentum in the final days of the race and won the president's coveted endorsement. In early August, while campaigning with veterans in Naples, standing under palm trees buzzing with cicadas, Lauf said she believes in
5: faith, family, and freedom. And I will tell you, a lot of the people, even in my primary, don't embody those values.
3: Here's the catch. Voters say they don't really care about where someone's from. They care a lot more about whether their conservative values are represented. This is Therese Wilkinson, a 26-year-old stay-at-home mom who lives in Fort Myers.
6: I frankly don't care that they're from other states. If you look around Fort Myers, if you look around Naples, if you look around a lot of the 19th district, there's a lot of transplants down here.
3: In downtown Fort Myers, Jim Dean, an operations manager, says he also doesn't care about a candidate being from out of state.
7: No, I don't think it really matters. I think what really matters is the foundation.
3: Dean splits time between Florida and Pennsylvania. He and his wife just feel more accepted here.
7: I'm packing. Everywhere I go, I'm packing.
3: After all, Florida's favorite adopted resident, President Trump himself, is originally from a blue state. Still, Mercedes Price Harry, a local county Republican Party official, is quick to warn candidates against assuming that they can run away with a win. At a political event tucked away in a strip mall between a tattoo parlor and an Outback steakhouse, Price Harry says when prospective candidates from outside the district and the state called her, she tried to discourage them.
8: People see Southwest Florida and they see we're ruby red and they think it's this sleepy little community in the corner way down in the middle of nowhere. I'm going to talk about my conservative bona fides, even if I'm not from here, and I'm just going to have them eating out of my hand.
3: But Southwest Florida is no easy win.
8: What they don't realize is when they get here, we're savages. We are very, very right-wing, and we are very protective of our community.
3: With so many candidates in the race, it's bound to be another test of Trump's endorsement power. And even with his backing for Catalina Lauf, it's entirely possible that whoever wins the primary could do so with less than 20% of the vote and go on to win in November in this safe red seat. Maham Javed, NPR News, Fort Myers, Florida.

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1: Tamai, welcome to the Suchtstun Word of the Week. Konkuta Suchbeani Ulochbet Suchtstun. Suchtstun is the language of the Suchbek people. Hua unachoni Suchtstun litnauk ngachbet. Here is the Suchtstun word we are learning. Biuchta, dog. Biuchta, dog. Biuchtet, asliu tekat nanak. The dogs are fighting over the bone. Biuchta, dog. Biuchtet, asliu tekat nanak. The dogs are fighting over the bone. Biuchta, dog. Koyana ilaglota Suchtstun litnaugluzi. Thank you all for joining us and learning the Suchtstun word of the week. Agunlgitu ai. Don't forget it.
2: I'm Linda Kenyon with these headlines. Hurricane Lala has been downgraded to a tropical storm after skirting Hawaii's Big Island. Lala did not make landfall but did lash the region with drenching rain and strong winds. The top U.S. military commander in the Middle East has visited the USS Abraham Lincoln in the Arabian Sea. Admiral Brad Cooper went to get a first-hand look at conditions aboard the aircraft carrier, which has been at sea for more than 8 months. Concerns have been growing about supply issues and the mental health of the crew. 11 people have been killed in Israeli airstrikes against southern Lebanon. Israel says the attacks targeted two Hezbollah commanders. This marks the deadliest attack since a truce with Hezbollah began in June. I'm Linda Kenyon, NPR News, Washington.

Weekend Edition is a production of NPR News, which is solely responsible for its content. 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
1: Good morning, this is Jackie Peterson, and you're listening to Reading Between the Lines, brought to you by the Friends of the Homer Public Library. This week, I'm stepping a bit out of my comfort zone. I have read dystopian fiction in the past, The Hunger Games, The Dog Stars, but today's book is a bit different. Absolutely a dystopian novel, but fast-moving, often profane, but also snarky, hilarious, and gory. The title's tagline is, "The Apocalypse Will Be Televised." You know what's worse than breaking up with your girlfriend? Being stuck with her prize-winning show cat. And you know what's worse than that? An alien invasion, the destruction of all man-made structures on Earth, and the systematic exploitation of all the survivors for a sadistic intergalactic game show. That's what. Former Coast Guard sailor Carl is just trying to get his cat out of the tree at 2 a.m. in the morning when Alien Borant Corporation takes over the planet in the blink of an eye, killing the majority of the population. Carl and others who've survived the initial assault are then encouraged to enter a Hunger Games-style elimination contest taking place under the surface of the planet. If any humans can survive all 18 levels of the world dungeon, they will be granted back control of their planet and all its resources, as well as free health care for life. As it's better than freezing to death in a ruined city, Carl descends the stairway to find a world where high fantasy is brought to life through incredible technology muddled together with disordered echoes of Earth life. In fact, the events inside the dungeons are being broadcast live as the latest season of Dungeon Crawler World, the most popular reality TV series in the known universe, watched regularly by quadrillions. If Carl wants to stay alive, let alone make progress, he'll have to face crafty goblins, meth-addicted llamas, giant wasps, and many, many even weirder things. But like any reality show, being charismatic and sticking with the program also matters. Attracting fans and alien sponsors will net him the best equipment, while deviating too far from the showrunner's intended story could see his struggles accelerate. However, he doesn't have to do this all alone. The game has gifted his cat Donut with human-level intelligence and potent magic powers, turning her into a sassy, shoulder-mounted, spell-launching companion with a big personality. Join Carl and his ex-girlfriend's cat, Princess Donut, as they try to survive the end of the world, or just get to the next level in a video game-like, trap-filled fantasy dungeon. To begin this first book in an 8-book series, check out Dungeon Crawler Carl, available as a print and as an ebook from the Homer Public Library. The library is open on Monday, Wednesday, Friday, and Saturday between 10 a.m. to 6 p.m., or on Tuesday and Thursdays between 10 a.m. to 8 p.m. Tune in next Sunday morning at this very same time for Reading Between the Lines, right here on KBBI AM 890 Homer and 88.1 FM Seward.
2: What's shaking, Alaska? Welcome to your seismic update from across the state for the week of August 12th. I'm Elizabeth Nadine with the Alaska Earthquake Center, where we monitor ground shaking 24/7. We recorded about 900 earthquakes in the past week. On Friday night, August 7th, over 1,000 people reported within minutes that they were shaken by a magnitude 5.6 earthquake west of the Susitna area. The most notable earthquake of the past few days was a devastating magnitude 7.4 in Columbia on Monday morning. While it may be tempting to connect this earthquake to the June magnitude 7.5 earthquake in Venezuela, their main link is that both countries sit at active plate boundaries. Their epicenters were 650 miles apart. Despite their similarities in timing and size, the South American earthquakes arose from very different types of tectonic motion. Alaska actually serves as a fitting comparison in that it is almost the size of Venezuela and Colombia combined and has a similarly complex array of tectonic activity. The Venezuela quake can be compared to the magnitude 7.9 2002 Denali Fault earthquake. Both involved complex, shallow ruptures on strike slip faults. The recent Colombia earthquake is similar to the 2018 magnitude 7 Anchorage earthquake. Both took place at depth within the downgoing or subducting plate. Learn more about Alaska's notable earthquakes under the Earthquakes tab at earthquake.alaska.edu.
3: I'm Linda Kenyon with these headlines. Hurricane Lala is now Tropical Storm Lala. It weakened after skirting Hawaii's Big Island without making landfall. It's still making its presence known, though, bringing major rainfall and powerful winds. Indiana authorities say at least 5 people have died in storms across the state in recent days. The state was hammered with heavy rain, causing rivers to crest. Indiana's governor says President Trump has approved an emergency declaration for the state, and federal disaster assistance is available. Police in Virginia have arrested a 19-year-old in connection with yesterday's shooting at Virginia State University that injured 5 people. Chesterfield County police say they arrested Cameron Harris. He was found hiding in a closet on campus. I'm Linda Kenyon.

0: I'm curious, how does weirdness play into your life or your identity as a band?
1: Yeah, wow. You caught me there. It's cool. You're finding these connections between the songs that I was unaware of myself. But I think about weirdness, and I guess at times I try to not be weird or try to be normal, and then at other times I realize that's futile, and I just accept and enjoy being weird.
0: Yeah, same. Your first color album, the Blue Album, it came out 32 years ago. And on that, I know that you and drummer Pat Wilson co-wrote songs like My Name is Jonas.
2: Thanks for all you shown us. This is how we feel.
0: And Surf Wax America on that first record.
2: You take your car to work. I'll take my board.
0: What was it like collaborating with him again on songwriting?
1: It's fantastic. He's different from me. He's less of a sellout. He's this total purist music guy, and it's so inspiring. As soon as I hear it, just melodies and words come to me.
0: Wait, why do you consider yourself a sellout?
1: Oh, I'm always thinking like, oh gosh, are people going to like this, or what can I do to make them like it more? He just does not think like that.
0: Mm-hmm.
1: I'm remarkably stunted in my maturation.
0: Hoops might be the song on this record with the most bite.

0: This is Weekend Edition from NPR News. I'm Danielle Kurtzleben. Aisha Roscoe will be back next week.
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Taking a look at the weather in Homer. For today, rain likely, cloudy with a high near 63, southeast wind 10 to 15 miles per hour with gusts as high as 20 miles per hour. For tonight, rain mainly before 10 p.m., then scattered showers after 1 a.m. Low around 52, south wind 10 to 15 miles per hour with gusts as high as 25 miles per hour. For Seward today, rain. The rain could be heavy at times. High near 56, southeast wind 25 to 30 miles per hour. For tonight, rain mainly before 1 a.m. The rain could be heavy at times. Steady temperature around 55, south wind 15 to 25 miles per hour with gusts as high as 30 miles per hour. In Seldovia today, rain with a high near 61, southeast wind 20 to 25 miles per hour, with gusts as high as 35 miles per hour. For the marine weather forecast, the synopsis for the North Gulf Coast, Kodiak Island waters, and Cook Inlet. A low in the eastern Bering pushes its front into the southwestern Gulf this afternoon, then to the northern Gulf Monday morning. For Ketchmark Bay today, southeast wind 20 knots, seas 3 feet with rain. Tonight, southeast wind 20 knots, seas 3 feet. Monday, south wind 20 knots, seas 3 feet. For Cook in the north of Calgon Island, small craft advisory tonight and Monday. Today, northeast wind 15 knots, seas 4 feet with rain. Tonight, northeast wind 20 knots, becoming south 25 knots after midnight, seas 6 feet. Monday, south wind 25 knots, seas 7 feet. For Cook in the Calgon Island, Point Beatty, small craft advisory tonight and Monday. Today, northeast wind 20 knots, seas 5 feet with rain. Tonight, northeast wind 20 knots, becoming south 25 knots after midnight, seas 6 feet. Monday, south wind 25 knots, seas 6 feet. For Shelikof Strait, small craft advisory tonight and Monday. Today, northeast wind 20 knots, becoming southeast during the morning, seas 5 feet with rain. Tonight, south wind 30 knots, seas 9 feet. Monday, southwest wind 25 knots, seas 8 feet. For Barren Isles East, small craft advisory through tonight. Today, southeast wind 30 knots, seas 9 feet with rain. Tonight, southeast wind 30 knots, seas 9 feet. Monday, southwest wind 20 knots, seas 7 feet. For West Barren Isles, including Kamishaka Bay, small craft advisory through Monday. Today, east wind 30 knots, seas 9 feet with rain. Tonight, southeast wind 30 knots, seas 9 feet. Monday, south wind 25 knots, seas 7 feet. For Resurrection Bay, south wind 15 knots, gust to 25 knots during the morning. Seas 3 feet with rain. Tonight, south wind 15 knots, seas 3 feet with rain. Monday, south wind 15 knots, seas 3 feet with rain. For Cape Clear, go point out to 15 nautical miles, small craft advisory through Monday. Today, east wind 25 knots, seas 9 feet with rain. Tonight, east wind 25 knots, becoming southwest 20 knots after midnight, seas 10 feet with rain. Monday, southwest wind 15 knots, seas 10 feet. 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

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This group is held at the Catchmac Bay Recovery Connection Building, 111 West Pioneer Avenue. The next upcoming group is tomorrow, August 17th, with the topic as effective communication. We are coming up on 10:06, Sunday Baroque is next. Good morning.

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When pianist Marie Pariah suffered a serious thumb injury years ago, he had to work his way back into playing, physically and mentally. And music by Bach was part of his therapy. Marie Pariah is joined by flutist Jaime Martin and violinist Kenneth Sillitoe playing Johann Sebastian Bach's Triple Concerto.

pianist Murray Pariah, flutist Jaime Martin, violinist Kenneth Sillitoe, and the Academy of St. Martin in the Fields played Johann Sebastian Bach's Triple Concerto. There's more about the music on our website, sundaybaroque.org.

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William Corbett was an English composer and violinist in the early 18th century, and his jobs in London included music director of New Theatre, orchestra director of King's Theatre, and director of the King's Band. He left England to live in Italy for about a decade. He ultimately returned home to London. This is William Corbett's Suite in D Major, played by the Parley of Instruments.

Trumpeters Mark Bennett and Michael Laird and the Parley of Instruments played the suite in D major by William Corbett. Sunday Baroque is produced at WSHU in Fairfield, Connecticut, and funded by the Richard P. Garmany Fund at Hartford Foundation for Public Giving, providing support to institutions that are committed to enriching lives in Connecticut, including the Hartford Symphony Orchestra and Connecticut Forest and Parks Association. I'm Suzanne Bona, and this is Sunday Baroque.

This is KPBI M890 Homer and 88.1 FM Seward. Taking a look at the weather in Homer. For today, rain likely, cloudy with a high near 63, southeast wind 10 to 15 miles per hour with gusts as high as 20 miles per hour. The sun rose in Homer today at 6:25 a.m. Sunset will be at 9:53 p.m. That's a total of 15 hours and 28 minutes of daylight, with a loss of 5 minutes and 8 seconds. Sunrise tomorrow will be at 6:27 a.m. The sun rose in Seward today at 6:14 a.m. Sunset will be at 9:47 p.m. That's a total of 15 hours and 33 minutes of daylight, with a loss of 5 minutes and 15 seconds. Sunrise tomorrow will be at 6:17 a.m. Coming up on 11 a.m. from the top is next. Good morning.

0: All hail Christian Garner, the 15-year-old trumpeter from Minnetonka, Minnesota. That is the most joyful sound I've heard in a long time, the sound of you playing that on the piccolo trumpet. So the name of the painter, I believe, is Hausmann, and the trumpeter, Gottfried Reicha. So for those at home interested in learning more about this mysterious and incredibly beautiful trumpet fanfare, Google it. What a fascinating origin, and I loved hearing you play it. What's the most difficult thing about playing the trumpet?
1: Chops. Like having to play for a long time.
0: So trumpet players, wind players all talk about chops. What do you mean when you talk about chops?
1: Endurance.
0: Endurance.
1: Like that's what a lot of trumpet playing is about. Being able to play and not get super tired. It's related to your embouchure.
0: The shape that your mouth makes.
1: Yeah. When a trumpet player gets tired, like you just can't play as high, or playing really controlled, soft things gets harder.
0: How do you practice that? How do you build endurance?
1: A really great way is playing really soft stuff. I play Clark Technical Studies really softly and build some endurance rather than like playing a lot, getting tired.
0: Right. Makes sense. Christian, I just love the way you play the trumpet, the discipline you bring to the instrument. You're only in ninth grade. I can't wait to see where your career takes you. And thanks for being with us today.
1: Thanks.
0: Christian Garner, 15 years old, from Minnetonka, Minnesota. Are you craving more From the Top? We've got you covered. 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
0: Welcome back to From the Top, where outstanding young musicians come to play. I'm your host, pianist Peter Dugan. It's so great to be with all of you this week and every week, thanks to the generosity of Susan and Gerald Slavitt. In case you're just joining us, we're coming to you from the studios of Minnesota Public Radio, located in St. Paul, Minnesota. Our next young musician lives in St. Cloud, Minnesota. Here's 14-year-old violinist Lorelei Schoenhard. Hey!
4: Hi, Peter.
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4: Yeah, it's great to be on here.
0: What are we going to be performing together?
4: We're going to be playing Brahms' Hungarian Dance No. 5.
0: This is a timeless classic. Whenever you're ready, let's take it from the top.

0: BBC News with Govinda Gill. Brazil's two presidential frontrunners have opened their election campaigns with the incumbent, Luiz Inácio Lula da Silva, pledging he won't stop fighting to secure a better future for Brazilians. Addressing supporters in Sao Paulo Stadium, the 80-year-old said he understood his fellow countrymen much better than more privileged people, a swipe at his main rival, Flavio Bolsonaro, the son of the former disgraced president. Ione Wells was at the rally.
1: He's trying to position himself as the patriotic candidate, the candidate that will stand up for Brazil. And that is a direct attack, I think, on his main rival, the right-wing Flavio Bolsonaro. Flavio Bolsonaro launched his campaign as well today in Copacabana in Rio. He has been pledging a tough crackdown on organized crime. He was in the US earlier this year, lobbying the US to designate Brazilian gangs as terrorist organizations. President Lula, in response, has been heavily critical of that kind of US intervention in Brazilian politics, and has warned against any kind of US intervention in this election.
0: Egypt has witnessed diplomatic efforts to re-energise Donald Trump's Gaza ceasefire deal. The president's envoy and son-in-law, Jared Kushner, met a Hamas delegation while in Egypt to discuss its implementation. The Hamas delegation, led by the movement's leader, Khalil al-Hayya, is now reported to have asked Mr. Trump's Board of Peace to force Israel to accept the deal. Israel rejected it a week ago, stipulating Hamas must first surrender all weapons. Mr. Kushner also met President Sisi, with the presidency saying the two men concurred that all parties should fulfill their obligations. Iran's army chief has announced a reward of $30,000 will be paid to anyone who kills or captures a United States soldier. General Amir Hatami said the bounty could be doubled if the killer was a woman, according to Iranian news agencies. The report did not say where the killings or abductions should be carried out, but no US ground troops are deployed in Iran. An opposition rally in southwestern Kenya was delayed for hours after violence erupted ahead of the meeting in Homa Bay town. Police fired tear gas to disperse armed youths who'd blocked the roads to intercept a convoy carrying politicians to the venue. Richard Kagoe reports from Nairobi.
2: There were chaotic scenes in Homa Bay County on the shores of Lake Victoria on Sunday. Youth armed with machetes and other crude weapons blocked roads with rocks and logs to disrupt movement of opposition politicians. Several vehicles were pelted with stones, while journalists were also targeted, including a reporter with a French news agency. They, however, changed course and managed to reach the venue 4 hours behind schedule. Rally organizers had earlier warned that rival groups might hire gangs to disrupt the meeting, which is aimed at building support for a new political party ahead of next year's elections.
0: World news from the BBC. Firefighters in Greece say two people have died on the island of Salamis after several fires broke out simultaneously. They say the two bodies were recovered on a beach on the island which lies opposite Piraeus, the port of Athens. Other parts of Europe have also been hit by wildfires, as Jessica Parker reports.
3: The small northwestern European nation of Belgium is not one that is known for major wildfires, but it's currently seeing its biggest blaze in recent history as flames lay waste to the High Fens Nature Reserve that runs across the German border. In Croatia, police say they've arrested four people suspected of starting some of the fires that have torn through parts of the Adriatic coast, fueled by drought and heat. These are just the latest in a wave of blazes in Europe this summer, as experts warn that climate change is increasing the risk and severity of wildfires.
0: The South Islands of Hawaii have been inundated after Hurricane Lala passed close to the US state. Trees and power lines were downed, two houses were swept away, and one person was killed in a car accident. More than 100,000 homes have lost power. Police in Zimbabwe say 12 more bodies have been recovered from Lake Kariba, where a ferry capsized, raising the death toll to 84. Search and recovery operations involving police divers and military personnel are continuing. It's one of Zimbabwe's worst maritime disasters in years. In football, Cameroon and Malawi are vying to win the Women's Africa Cup of Nations for the first time, with the final currently underway in Morocco. It's Cameroon's first appearance in the final in a decade, while Malawi are in contention for the first time. Ranked 153rd in the world, Malawi could cause the biggest upset in the tournament's history if they win. That's the latest. World news from the BBC.
4: This is Mill Street Radio from PRX, and I'm your host, Christopher Kimball. Here's the truth about foodborne illnesses. You almost can't escape them.
5: Historically, we've looked at somewhere around 50 million cases a year.
4: On today's show, two food safety experts uncover the bacterial breeding grounds hiding in your kitchen.
6: Sponges are risky because they hold on to water, and water is what bacteria need to grow. Now you've got food and water, and it's a bacterial paradise.
4: The raw truth about food safety and what you can do about it, that's coming up later in the show. But first, we're taking a cross-country road trip with George Motes. George is a burger expert who spent more than two decades seeking out the very best hamburgers in the country. His guidebook is called Hamburger America. George, welcome back to Milk Street.
7: Oh, thanks for having me on.
4: So let's start at the very beginning. Where did the hamburger come from?
7: Well, it's a bit nebulous. Somewhere in the 1880s, 1890s, the hamburger was ethnic German food. But when it came from Germany, it came as ground beef that was cooked somehow and served on a plate with gravy and onions and usually potatoes. And it was eaten with a knife and a fork. And there were state fairs going on in the 1870s, 1880s, 1890s. And at state fairs, you'd go and you'd look at cattle, you'd look at farm equipment, but you'd also eat. And there were food stalls that were selling ethnic foods, like the hot dog. The hot dog predates the hamburger by, I believe, about 7 to 10 years. It was a Frankfurter, also ethnic food from Germany, that was served on bread, and it was portable. And I imagine that all these people who were selling the hamburger steak with a knife and a fork saw the hot dog walk by and said, why don't we put this on bread? Right. And it seems so obvious, but that's exactly, we do know that there are about 7 claims to the invention of the hamburger, and every one of those claims, with the exception of one, comes from a state fair.
4: So was the cheeseburger something that happened early on in the history of the hamburger?
7: No, cheese came later. Cheese was not introduced to the hamburgers, as far as we know, until the early 1920s, probably around 1922, 23 in Los Angeles. Specifically, at a place called the Right Spot in Pasadena, California, a guy named a kid named Lionel Sternberger. The story was that he was trying to hide a burnt patty, and so he put some cheese on top, melted it on top, and it hid the burnt part of the patty, and the cheeseburger was born.
4: That's interesting. So why do you think some of these places have been around a long time and, you know, never made it in the big leagues, and other ones became franchises? What differentiates the small one-off burger joint versus McDonald's?
7: Well, there's obviously the big chains. Those are the ones who started actually as small mom and pops. But there's also local chains, which is a burger restaurant that only exists in a region or just in a city alone, one town, you know, 17, 18 units in one city. A lot of times it has to do with the fact that burger didn't get out of that region because it wasn't popular outside the region. A perfect example would be the loose meat sandwich, which technically is not a hamburger, but it is chopped, you know, ground meat that's cooked somehow, usually steamed, and served on a bun with mustard, pickle, and onion. And it has the same flavor profile as a hamburger, but I think because it's so odd to some people, it's a loose, crumbled sandwich that never really left the state of Iowa.
4: Now, lots of burgers just have different, like, hatch chilies on top. There's the olive burger from Schlenker's. So that's just one way of coming up with a different burger, is a different salsa or relish on top.
7: Right. So I like to talk about method also, because

0: argument for the poached or the simmered in water burger.
1: Whenever you cook beef in a pan, you have obviously rendered beef fat comes out,
0: right,
1: and that mixes in with the water content, making it basically making a broth. You're not getting the Maillard reaction or the flame licked flavor of cooking on a flame grill, but you're definitely going to get something that's very, very beefy.
0: Are there different schools of thought about how thick the patty should be? I know I actually prefer the thinner side, but is that a key dividing line in the world of hamburgers?
1: Yeah, I mean, the original American hamburger was tiny. It was probably around an ounce to an ounce and a half. An ounce and a half,
0: really?
1: Would have been pushing it. Oh, yeah. And they were served usually on whatever bread they could find, which in that case would have been a small like dinner roll. The original burgers were small and thin because they were sold usually to people who were working at factories. And people who were working at factories had very little time to eat. So burger operators realized in the very beginning that if you take a portion ball of beef and you smash it thin with a back of a spatula, it cooks unbelievably fast. And so we have the smash burger. That's how the smash burger was invented, which
0: really?
1: Arguably is the very, very first way for making a burger.
0: So the Juicy Lucy is an actual burger at Matt's Bar. You want to tell that story? I didn't know the origins of it.
1: Yeah, so the origin story was there was a guy ran into Matt's Bar in Minneapolis and said, give me something special. So the owner said, I'll make you a burger, sure. And he came up with an idea where he took two patties and he put a piece of cheese between the two and pinched both patties together so the cheese was locked inside. When he cooked the burger, the cheese became this molten goo inside. Hmm. And of course, it burned the customer's face, I'm sure, right away. It's more of a science experiment than anything else. And apparently he screamed out, that's one Juicy Lucy. So they decided to call it that and put it on the menu, but they spelled it wrong. So anybody who spells it with an I, J-U-I-C-Y, that's, they don't know what they're talking about.
0: They're idiots. What do they know?
1: What do they know? They're not appreciating hamburger history.
0: Absolutely. So what about the square burger? Where did that come from?
1: The square burger? Wow. It's very specific to Ohio. And specifically at a place called The Spot in Sydney, Ohio. QP, I think, has square patties as well, QP in Lima, Ohio. And it was because the machine that they make these patties on extrudes the beef in a square loaf, and they just slice it off. They're not actually hand-formed. White Castle did actually do it for reasons of placement on the grill, because they wanted to maximize all the space on the griddle. You can't just make one White Castle burger. You have to make, I think it's 30 at a time, to make the whole system work.
0: Because you need to produce a certain quantity every day to make your margins, or what?
1: No, but just because if you only make one, it won't taste the same as if you made 30, because there's a lot of action going on there. There's more beef grease being rendered. There's more steam being produced.
0: Huh.
1: And it's a strange science project where, I don't know if you know this, but the White Castle burgers, they're not flipped. They put them down and they put the bun on top of the raw patty. And those holes that are in the patty,
0: right,
1: actually help to steam the patty all the way through.
0: Huh.
1: They're never flipped.
0: I didn't know that. So what about smashing onions into burgers like at Johnny's and El Reno?
1: That's one of my favorite ways to make a burger. And it was by accident. It was a very entrepreneurial burger man in El Reno, Oklahoma in 1922, was responding to people being out of work in his railroad town because of a huge railroad strike. And he decided to just extend his beef supply by smashing thin sliced onions, the same volume to the beef, it was 1-to-1, into his patty. And he ended up creating an incredible burger accidentally. And of course, it never left. It stuck around. The strike only lasted 5 weeks, but the burger has been around for 103 years.
0: Yeah, that sounds that sounds really good. So where are we today? Has somebody invented something really very different in the last 10 years, or these are mostly older traditions?
1: No, there's not a whole lot of innovation in these hamburgers right now. I mean, there's people are doing some interesting things. A lot of it's based on science and how they cook burgers. People are talking more about blends. But I mean, honestly, all we're really trying to do is make the burger that we dream of. Sometimes when people walk into my restaurant, they eat the burger, old timers will say, this is the burger I remember.
0: Right.
1: And that means a lot to me because that means we've gotten it right. Perfect example is that we did a burger from that's gone now. It's been gone for about 18 years now. Place I'm sure you know, the Yankee Doodle from New Haven, Connecticut.
0: Mm-hmm.
1: And that burger, the Doodle Burger, was a very specific burger that had a red relish that was served on the side in a small paper cup. And people who knew the burger when we served it at the restaurant would look at the little paper ramekin with the red thing on it and turn it upside down and squeeze it on top of the burger. And that's how you knew they were from New Haven.
0: It's always a good test to know if you're local.
1: Burger was so accurate that we had a

0: guy who went to Yale, who came into the restaurant, and he asked, actually, he's the one who asked us to make the thing. I made him the test burger, and he took one bite and cried.
1: Really?
0: And he said, "You're going to make a lot of grown men cry."
1: And you're also going to make a lot of burgers. George, it's been a pleasure. Thank you. Thank you for coming back.
0: Thanks for having me again. Yeah. Appreciate it.
1: That was George Motes, along with writing about burgers. He also runs a burger joint in New York City called Hamburger America. Now it's time to take your grilling calls with my special co-host, Genevieve Taylor. Genevieve is a live fire cooking expert, and her latest book is How to Barbecue, The Definitive Guide to Fire Cooking. 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
2: Oh, it's fantastic to be back again.
1: Before we take a call, I have a question. Americans, or I should say North Americans, are very proud of our barbecue, and we think we invented it, even though we didn't. What's the biggest either point of contention between the UK and the United States about this? Or is there something you guys do in the UK that we don't do, or vice versa?
2: I think the thing about quote-unquote British barbecue is we don't really have like a long historical culture of barbecuing. I'm sat in Texas at the moment, and like the history of barbecue, you know, goes back such a long way. We don't have that in the UK. And to some degree, I think that allows us to make a lot of mistakes. There's a lot of bad barbecue in the UK, kind of burnt sausage, you know, and raw insides, that kind of thing. But it also allows us to kind of experiment with different cuisines, you know. British people are kind of culinary magpies because of our colonial history and so on. So we don't have that kind of cultural history where you have to do it like your grandmother did because that's the way it's always done.
1: Do you do low and slow real barbecue, or are you mostly grilling?
2: Historically, in the UK, people mostly grill, but low and slow is getting a lot more popular. And I think a lot of food is better cooked a bit more slowly over fire rather than, you know, feeling like you have to rush it over a very high
1: heat.
2: That's
1: what I do. Like a chicken, I do it sort of medium low.
2: Yeah.
1: Because part of the reason is you can go away and come back and you haven't torched it.
2: Yeah, exactly.
1: And also it gets a nice outside crispy skin, even low and slow.
2: Yeah, of course it does. So I mean, when you're cooking kind of off the side, you can roast a chicken in a barbecue and get perfectly crispy skin just using the hot air. And it never has to necessarily see the direct flame. And you end up with a result that's more juicy and kind of cooked through. And, you know, none of that worry about it being burnt on the outside and raw in the middle.
1: You go out to refresh your gin and tonic and come back.
2: Yeah, exactly. You've got time to relax.
1: All right. Well, let's take a call.
2: Yeah, let's get going. I'm excited to hear the questions.
1: Welcome to Milk Street. Who's calling?
3: Hi, this is Willow.
1: How can we help you?
3: So I love grilling onions and corn, but I feel like I've hit a wall with veggies lately. Zucchini can often be too soft, and peppers are just kind of boring to me right now. Do you guys have any ideas about some new veggies I can try to grill and new ways to think about grilling them?
1: No, we have no ideas, right, Genevieve? We're fresh out. You know, new potatoes, small potatoes, pre-cooked somewhat, sweet potatoes pre-cooked. Those are great. I just got back from Mexico, and every time they use tomatoes and onions, they always start on a comal or roasting them. So charring tomatoes and onions to make a salsa, for example, is something I do all the time. I think, you know, eggplant for baba ganoush, you can actually put it right on the coals or not, but you can, you know, cook the heck out of it until it looks like it's dead, and then open it up, and it's really creamy, and it makes a great dip. Broccolini, because those florets really get cool and dark and sort of charred, is great. Asparagus, of course. We did a guacamole a year ago. We did a sort of smoky guacamole where we grilled the avocado, and I was talking to someone in Oaxaca about it a couple of weeks ago, and they almost threw me out of their house. They said, never, ever do that. You want the fresh flavor of the avocado. The bishops got hold of me there on there. So I would not grill avocado anymore, but that's about it. Genevieve?
2: I have to say, I've never grilled an avocado. I think that would be all sorts of weird and mushy. But pretty much I've not met many vegetables that are not amazing over fire. So I'm a big fan of, you know, all those root vegetables. I'm a massive fan of kind of grilled carrots, parsnips. I don't know if that's quite a common thing here, but parsnips, like with a little bit of smoke, become the most delicious thing.
1: But you have to par cook them first,
2: absolutely,
1: right?
2: Rule of thumb that I like to use is the more dense and hard the vegetable, the more likely it is that you need to give them a parboil, quick cook before, and also think about cooking them over a lower heat for a bit longer. So don't like slam them over a direct grill, but cook them a little bit more indirectly. But yeah, and I think the trick for me with cooking vegetables over fire is just to, you know, your peppers or whatever, they become a base layer in a kind of bigger concoction. So, you know, you add that lovely kind of rich sweetness from the peppers, but then build it into a whole dish by adding, you know, something fresh like scallions or herbs or something creamy like a burrata, or, you know, so build the entire dish around the grilled peppers. But it isn't just, you know, if you slap a grilled pepper on a plate, it's a, yeah, I would agree, it's a little bit dull. So it's about building layers of texture and flavour and colour, and thinking of the whole dish that you're going to create.
3: Awesome. Thank you so much. That was so helpful.
2: Good.
1: Well, thanks for calling.
3: Thank you.
1: This is Milk Street Radio. 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
2: 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Who's calling?
4: Hi, my name is Joe.
2: Hi, Joe. How can we help you today?
4: Well, I'm hoping you can help me out with a question I have about grilling. The one thing I've never attempted on the grill was to make dessert. I'm wondering if you have any insight on how I could go about doing that.
2: Yeah, that's a really great question. So I personally love all those kind of stone fruits grilled. They're wonderful, you know, particularly if they're kind of really lovely and ripe. And but you do need to get your grill bars like squeaky clean, because nobody wants to eat a kind of peach that tastes of yesterday's sausage.
4: That's so, a very good point.
2: So yeah, clean is really good when you're cooking dessert. So I would get your grill hot and really brush it down and take some time to kind of get the bars real clean. So actually, I would think about cooking them first, which is a bit controversial, but maybe get your grill bars real clean and cook your fruit first and then set it to one side so it's ready. Then move on to whatever it is else you're going to cook. And then you've got your wonderful kind of room temperature grilled fruit to finish, which would just be, you know, I like dessert simple, just fruit and cream or ice cream. You know, pineapple is amazing as well, actually, grilled.
4: Ooh. So we've got pineapple. Did you say apricot before?
2: Yeah, apricots, any of those stone fruits like plums, peaches, nectarines.
1: Yeah, okay. I think the two things I would grill for that are pineapple, number one.
2: Yeah.
1: But the other is peaches, you know, because we actually do have fabulous peaches here, and get a ripe peach and quickly grill it and serve that with ice cream or yogurt or whatever you're going to serve it with. But I think that's right. That's the two perfect fruits for the grill.
2: I mean, one of the things I like to teach people at my cook school in the UK is we do a lot of baking on barbecues turning the barbecue into an oven. Yeah, because often when you get to the end of your whatever it is you're cooking, you've often got a little bit of heat left in there, you know. If you've set up your grill so you can cook indirectly and directly, actually, the indirect side, as long as you've got a lid to shut, is the perfect place to pop in a tray of brownies or, you know, just something real simple, and then shut the lid and just let it bake gently to itself off to the side, you know, not over the fire at all. But, you know, it can just be cooking when you're eating your main course, and then you've got a kind of squishy kind of chocolate pudding to kind of tuck into at the end.
1: I thought you were going to start saying you're going to cook your soufflés on the grill.
2: Soufflé, well, you know, set me a challenge. I could do it.
1: I know you could do
2: it. We make Yorkshire puddings often on the barbecue. Yeah, you just need to work that heat and get a kind of high heat. I do pavlova on my barbecue, actually.
1: Really?
2: Oh my gosh.
4: Well, I'll start with the apricot. I'll move on to Yorkshire puddings in a couple of weeks.
2: Yeah, do that. Yeah. Practice makes perfect.
1: Joe, thank you.
4: Awesome. Well, thank you, guys. I called for one question and got three more answers. I'm very happy.
2: Well, it's good to talk to you. Thank you.
1: Take care.
4: Thank you both.
1: Special thanks to Genevieve for joining me on the phone lines. She'll be back later in the show. Coming up next, is your kitchen sponge really trying to kill you? Hey, listeners, my friend Chef Jamie Tran will be joining me on the phone lines soon. She specializes in Vietnamese cuisine, as well as Thai, Korean, Chinese, even Mexican. 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And thank you.

0: This is Mystery Radio. I'm your host, Christopher Kimball. This summer, a certain parasite has dominated the headlines. As grocery store recalls continue, we check in with two food safety experts, Ben Chapman and Don Scheffner, about the surprising new rules of food safety. Don and Ben, welcome to Milk Street.
1: Hey, Chris. Pleasure to be here.
2: Yeah, thanks, Chris.
0: So you guys are going to get a first-class workout because I have all these questions about food safety, and you guys are the experts. So I got like a 20 questions. So let's start. So chicken, turkey, and ground beef seem to be uniquely dangerous in the kitchen as opposed to a steak or a roast. Is that true? How much more dangerous are they and why?
2: Whew.
1: Well, let's start with the ground beef question, right?
0: Okay.
1: So any food that's ground, you know, the inside becomes the outside and vice versa. And so with ground beef, we're concerned with making sure that the coldest spot of that burger reaches the temperature that you need to kill bacteria. Chicken and turkey, if they're whole muscle, the bacteria are still on the surface. If you turn them into ground turkey or ground chicken, now the risk becomes essentially equivalent to ground beef.
2: Yeah, and I'll just add that something like steak or roast isn't, you know, risk-free. One of the things that we've seen over the past 15 or 20 years has been the rise of needle or blade tenderized meat. And so, as Don said, you might have something that looks kind of like it's fully intact, but has had pathogens that are on the outside pushed inside. And ultimately, when it comes to meat and poultry, it's making sure that you're handling things and not spreading pathogens around when it's in the raw form, and then utilizing thermometers to understand what the endpoint temperature was of the food once it's cooked.
0: So the next thing is, years ago, I realized that, and I think you actually talk about this, just because you got the chicken, for example, to 160 degrees, doesn't mean you've killed off all the potential pathogens. I mean, there still could be, quote unquote, poison in the chicken, even if you get it up to a safe temperature.
2: Yeah, I mean, you know, Chris, what you're talking about is what Don and I talk about as heat stable toxins. And typically, those toxins are formed when a cooked food is held at ambient temperature for longer than 4 hours. And that could be while it's cooling. Like, we have some really great examples of someone making a stew and putting, you know, gallons of hot liquid in a refrigerator. And it might take the middle of that pot, you know, 16 hours to drop below, you know, 140 degrees, right? And during that time frame, pathogens can secrete these toxins that even if you boiled that stew afterwards, you're not really going to do anything to take care of that toxin.
0: So if you roast chicken to 160, 65 and eat it right away, you're unlikely to have those toxins in the bird. It's just if there's a long period of time where it's in the danger zone later, the pathogens would be secreted.
2: Yeah, you're exactly right. And some of the more like famous cases have been about like leftover rice. But yeah, same thing with you know, a wide variety of other foods where these pathogens may exist on the outside and they really aren't a problem until you cook them and trigger them and then leave them at room temperature for a long time.
0: There's a lot of back and forth about, should you rinse off a chicken in the sink? Well, you've heard this before.
2: And
0: actually get into fist fights about this. And some people say, don't do that because you're spraying the bacteria around. And I say, I don't really care. I'll rinse it off. Anyway, rinse a chicken in the sink or not?
2: So we've done a bunch of research on this. We ask people to prepare foods like they would at home. They'll then, you know, rinse lettuce in the sink after they've rinsed chicken in it.
0: Well, that's,
2: But let me just say, the lettuce never touches the basin of the sink. Like, the lettuce literally is in a colander, but the force of the water bouncing off the basin of the sink can lead to contamination back into the lettuce. And we saw that in our study. We looked at like 400 plus people, 25% of the time that would happen. So for me, I've changed my message, which is gone from like, don't wash your chicken to, if you wash your chicken, clean and sanitize your sink afterwards before you do other food preparation around that sink.
0: Do people ever say, I wish I hadn't talked to those guys? Because now you're making me really nervous.
1: I think of our good friend Dean Cliver, who did a lot of research with cutting boards. But one of the things that Dean said that has always stuck with me is the risks of not eating still outweigh the risks of eating. So we have to eat. Let's just try to do it as safe as possible.
2: Yep.
0: So you've alluded to this, but I think it's something people don't understand, including myself. They're very different kinds of bacteria and contamination pathogens. Some work differently than others. Some are more dangerous. So could you explain that? Because I think everyone thinks, oh, it's just E. coli or whatever.
1: Yeah. So generally what you're talking about is something that we call in the business the dose response function. So in other words, what dose do you have to give somebody before they'll have a response? And so for organisms like pathogenic E. coli and Salmonella, the probability of illness from a single cell is like 1 in 200 or 1 in 300. If the numbers get higher, and again, bacteria grow exponentially, and right. So that 1 turns into 2, 4, 6, 8, 16, 32, you know,
0: et cetera, et cetera. Is that like every 20 minutes that happens? Yeah,
1: it can be as fast as every 20 minutes, depending on the conditions right. And the microorganism. And if you get like Salmonella and E. coli up in the order of 1,000 or 10,000 or 100,000, odds are pretty good that you're going to get sick. And so different bacteria have different risks depending on the dose.
2: There's bacteria everywhere, right? Like it doesn't matter what the surface is, whether it's your cell phone or a desk or raw meat, there's going to be bacteria there. But the ones that we worry about are these pathogens. It's a small subsection of bacteria. But there's other microbes that can lead to spoilage. And I think in food safety, those things get conflated. You know, it's something smells off that could be spoilage and have nothing to do with a pathogen. And that's good and bad, right? Like sometimes you're not going to eat something because it smells bad, but you may eat something that smells just fine, but pathogens don't emit any real sensory changes. They don't taste bad. They don't smell bad.
0: But well, that was my next question. Explain to me the relationship you just were between smell and danger.
2: Yeah.
1: There is none, basically.
2: Yeah. Well, there is a correlation sometimes, but the absence of that smell doesn't tell you that there's an absence of pathogen. So that's the catch 22 in the smell test.
0: Okay. So I'm going to roast a chicken and I oil it and then I put my sticky little fingers in the box of salt. Is salt going to kill off bacteria? I don't have to worry about it. Or that was just a major faux pas.
1: I will say this is Chris. This is a good question. I think the short answer is everything will die in salt eventually. The key question becomes: is there anything else in with that salt? Like, are there chicken juices? Are there pieces of chicken skin? I don't know if anybody's. This is a great idea for a research project, Ben. I don't know if anybody's inoculated bacteria into salt to see how long it survives before you can't detect it anymore.
2: Well, Don, in breaking news, there's a paper that was published in 2022 that answered this question. Researchers demonstrated that both Salmonella enterica and Listeria monocytogenes could survive on salt for several weeks after cross-contamination.
0: Oh, Lord.
2: Okay. What are you doing with that salt afterwards? If you're using your salt box solely for things that are going to be cooked, I wouldn't worry about that at all.
0: No. But we put it on like salad and stuff. So
2: yeah, now I think
1: maybe don't do that.
2: Yeah.
0: So what's your best guess? Because a lot of this doesn't get reported. What's your best guess of the number of foodborne illnesses a year in the United States?
2: Historically, we've looked at somewhere around 50 million cases a year.
0: What?
2: Yep.
1: Remember, that's estimated cases.
2: It's really hard to like differentiate the burden on an individual basis. A mild stomach ache for you might be, for me, missing 3 days work. But we'd see about 130,000 hospitalizations a year and 3,000 deaths.
0: So today, is fast food something you consider to be risky? Or do you think at this point in time, it's no more risky than anything else?
1: I would say from having done work with a number of the big companies out there, they are very concerned with brand reputation. Just to name one particular brand, McDonald's is probably one of the safest things you can eat these days, but problems still happen. And we had a problem that was linked to the onions that were being put on quarter pounders that were served in McDonald's.
2: Right. Yeah, pathogens don't care whether it's fast food or a Michelin star restaurant. It's all about the practices. small, big, independent, national chains. We've got outbreaks from all of them.
0: You know, I didn't used to consider vegetables risky. I always think about, you know, hamburger or chicken or whatever. But you read about contamination of vegetables and lettuce all the time. Are vegetables as risky as anything else in the food chain?
2: They're probably the riskiest. Anything that's grown outside or produced outside can only get contaminated and worse as we go along. It's processing and cooking that can reduce those risks. And so if we look at fresh produce, I would put it as one of our riskiest categories.
0: So, okay, the final question, the dirty sponge question, which you get all the time. What do I do with my sponge? Do I worry about it? I throw it away every 2 days. I put it in the dishwasher. What do?
1: So realize that sponges are risky because they hold on to water, and water is what bacteria need to grow. Sponges can also accumulate food debris, and that now you've got food and water, and it's a bacterial paradise, right? And so one thing I would say is keep your sponges dry. Like, don't leave them sitting in the bottom of the sink. And then, yes, you can certainly load them in the automatic dishwasher. That works. Another tip is you can place them in a little bit of water and put them in the microwave. Just make sure that you use water when you put them in the microwave, because if you try to microwave a dry sponge, you might start a fire, which is certainly not a good thing.
0: Do you guys, when you walk in the kitchen, get really nervous? I mean, do you
2: no.
0: just like...
1: No.
0: Oh, no. You're absolutely intrepid in the kitchen.
2: Well, I mean, a couple of things, right? So, yeah, there might be millions of cases of foodborne illness every year, but there's billions of servings of food annually that people are consuming that are not making them sick.
0: Oh, that's a good point. Yeah.
2: I don't make a lot of decisions based on safety.
1: You don't order a rare burger when you go out.
2: I don't order a rare burger, but it's a handful of things, right?
0: Hold on a second. I can't have my medium rare burger.
2: Well, you can do what you want, Chris.
1: You do what you want.
0: Yeah, I know. I can die if I want. I get it. I know. Yeah, I mean, am I feeling lucky? But you think a rare or medium rare hamburger is an unacceptable risk eating out?
2: I would say that we all make our own risk decision.
0: But for you, you said you wouldn't eat a rare burger.
2: I wouldn't, because I don't know what the temperature rare is. And if you go to 100 restaurants across the U.S., you're going to get anything from like 100 degrees to 170 degrees. So I'm the worst on this one, where I'll go to a restaurant and I will order a burger to a specific temperature.
1: Chris, realize that Ben and I were expert witnesses on opposite sides of a food poisoning case.
0: Really?
1: And I will say that the restaurant that served the guy improperly prepared burgers, they lost.
0: Yeah. Wait, who was defending the restaurant? Which of you?
2: I was.
0: And what was your defense?
2: I mean, that some E. coli's can survive the cooking process. So even it's not a fail safe, right? It's all about risk reduction. And you know, we make risk decisions about our food all the time, right? Like, one of the foods that I avoid is raw oysters.
0: Really?
2: You don't have to avoid raw oysters, Chris. Yeah.
0: No, but I'm talking to safety experts, and you're telling me you don't eat raw oysters. You obviously have a pool of data to suggest that's risky business.
2: Well, yes. But it outweighs that risk outweighs the benefit to me. Right? Like, you know, you'd rather eat a riskier burger because of the quality and the happiness that it provides you. Go for it.
0: Okay, so what is a risk you take in the culinary world you think is worth it personally because you get so much pleasure out of it?
2: Yeah, I mean, for me, one of the riskiest foods that I eat consistently is cilantro. And
0: Why is that risky?
2: Because we've had multiple outbreaks with it. It's one of the riskiest fresh herbs that we have.
0: Really?
2: It's been the source of numerous salmonella outbreaks as well as E. coli and shigella outbreaks. And I don't like cooked cilantro. Like, I want cilantro in salsa. I want cilantro in guacamole. And so if I look at my risk calculation, cilantro is a food that I love, and it's probably the riskiest thing I eat.
0: So I get to have my burger with oysters, and you get to have your cilantro.
2: Yeah, and we can both be happy about it.
1: And wash it down with a glass of wine, because that's protective.
0: Well, yeah, there you go. Yeah, exactly. That's the best thing you've said of this entire interview. Don, Ben, I don't know if this has been life-changing, but it's close. So I don't know. I got to think about what you said because I got to absorb all this and process it. It's been fabulous. Great conversation. I really loved having you guys on. Thank you.
1: Oh, thanks. We're here to help, Chris.
0: Yeah.
2: Thanks, Chris.
0: That was Ben Chapman and Don Schaffner, hosts of Food Safety Talk. Food poisoning has been around for, well, forever. But it wasn't until the 1860s that Louis Pasteur discovered that food spoiled due to invisible bacteria. Now, one of the major problems with foodborne illness was restaurants. They often reused leftovers, that is, whatever was left on your plate, to make hash and stew the next day. In 1908, a lunchroom waiter wrote the following: "If you must eat meat in this hot weather, select anything but hash or a Brunswick stew. If you drink water at meals, make a private arrangement with your waiter. And if you must have buttered toast with your breakfast, please don't read this story." Now, my takeaway is that dining out in the 19th century America was pretty risky business. And it paid to tip your waiter, he might just save your life. You're listening to Milk Street Radio. Coming up, 250 years of American food innovation with Kim Severson.

0: I'm Christopher Kimball, and you're listening to Milk Street Radio. Right now, it's time for another call with my special guest co-host, Genevieve Taylor.
1: Welcome to Milk Street. Who's calling?
2: Hey, this is Matt.
1: How can we help you today?
2: My wife is a pescatarian, and we would love to be able to grill fish more often. But I've always found it a little bit, I don't know if intimidating is the right word, but basically, you know, always worry about fish kind of falling through the grates. And so I end up just doing the classic thing of using aluminum foil and either, you know, kind of grilling it on that or wrapping it in the aluminum foil, which has always struck me as kind of defeating the purpose of grilling in the first place. So we'd just love to get some advice from you on smart approaches to grilling fish.
0: This is the hardest thing to do by far on the grill. I think Genevieve would agree. First of all, I get the grate really hot. I make sure it's super clean. I oil the grate with tongs and some paper towels dipped in vegetable oil. But I start with the skin side up, and then I flip it, and then skin side down. The skin fuses to the grates. I mean, absolutely glued to them. And then when the fish is done, I take it off so the skin is left on the grate where I want it. And the rest of it comes off with a very thin fish spatula. That's my experience. If I wanted crispy skin fish, besides using a fish basket and everything else, I would broil it, to be honest with you. I mean, I would do tuna on the grill, salmon on the grill, halibut on the grill, really meaty steak-like fish, because then you don't have a skin problem and, you know, it's like cooking a steak. But a delicate fish with the skin on, I'm turning this over to Genevieve.
2: Yeah.
1: I've got you here, Matt. I've got you here. So I wrote a whole book on fish cooking, fish barbecue, called Scorched. That involved a lot of disasters during the making of the of the cookbook. But fish, I came up with three golden rules for cooking fish on the barbecue. And the number one rule is fish, you need to get that skin super, super dry. So when I've got my fish home from the fishmongers, I would put it on a rack, on a tray, and slide it into the fridge uncovered, skin side up, to really dry out that skin overnight. That is like the number one golden rule for fish cooking. So a wet fish is guaranteed to stick 100%. And then number two is you need to create a tiny physical barrier between the fish and the grill surface. So the easiest way to do that is a little thin slick of oil all over the fish skin. So rub it in, don't leave any bare patches. And then onto that, I would put a fairly generous sprinkle of flaky sea salt, like Maldon salt, or I think kosher salt is what you guys use over here more, but that would be fine. And then the third rule is fish needs a very even and high heat. So this is the one time when I would spend time really preheating that grill surface so there was no hot spots and no cool spots. It needs to be very, very hot indeed, and also very clean. So when the fish goes onto the grill, it immediately kind of seals itself and makes a crispy skin. In the UK, and I'm sure you have them here as well, we have a thing that I know as like a vegetable grilling tray. It's basically like a stainless steel tray that has lots of kind of holes all over it. That actually was the best surface I found for cooking fish on. So I would use that because you just give yourself an extra layer of protection. You know, if everything's getting a little bit stuck and the fire's a bit hot and you're worried about burning your fish, you can just get in there with some gloves, some tongs, and lift the tray off in a fraction of a second rather than trying to unstick stuff on the actual grill bars. And you still get that beautiful crispy skin, you know. And with fillets of fish, I would only ever cook them on the skin side, you know, and then that gives you it gives you a whole top surface, like the flesh side, to flavour. So that's where I'd be adding kind of crumbs and herbs and, you know, flavourings on that top side.
0: My answer was the grill will take the skin off the fish, which I love. And your answer, Genevieve, was if you do it right, you actually get crispy skin.
1: Well, so for me, the goal of barbecued fish is that amazing crispy skin. And if you nail it, it's one of the most delicious things, I think. And actually, the whole process of cooking fish on the barbecue for me is, it's just so nostalgic of sort of summer and holidays and, you know, being in the Mediterranean. And it's just one of the most satisfying things to barbecue.
2: Genevieve, that's really great. It looks like it's going to be a beautiful weekend. So this gives me a perfect opportunity to try it out.
1: Oh, nice.
0: Right. Matt, thanks for calling.
2: All right. Thank you both.
1: Thank you.
2: Take care.
0: You're listening to Milk Street Radio. Right now, it's time to check in with our friend, Kim Severson. Kim Severson, what's going on?
3: Chris Kimball. Well, what's going on is a little something called America's Birthday.
0: I've heard of that.
3: 250 years, I'm sure we've all heard a lot about it. My particular contribution has been a list of what I thought were the most significant food developments over the course of 250 years. Now, I came up with a list of 25, one for each decade, and I want to talk today about the four that I found the most significant or the most interesting.
0: I hope there's a Hostess Twinkie in here somewhere. I don't
3: know.
0: Come on.
3: In theory, the Twinkie is always so delicious, but then in reality, it never is. Okay, so number one on my list from the 1770s is the Johnny Cake. That beautiful little patty of ground hominy and water. And you'll see it on menus now evolved. The Johnny Cake is something like more like a regular corn pancake.
0: Right.
3: But back then, in the 1770s, the ability to mix corn and water and survive was essential to George Washington's army, particularly 1777, the Battle of Valley Forge. The Oneida Nation brought a bunch of corn to starving soldiers.
0: Hmm.
3: It helped them. They lived. America got born. But it also, I think, speaks to the importance of Native American agriculture.
0: Right.
3: The idea of growing, you know, beans, squash, and corn, the three sisters, and how to process and use corn. All of these are things that the colonists learned from Native Americans. So I think the Johnny Cake really symbolizes a lot.
0: Yeah, I agree.
3: Well, let's now move into the 1800s. I picked the opening of a restaurant in San Francisco called the Canton. It was the first Chinese restaurant in America.
0: And what decade was this? When was this?
3: This was 1840s.
0: Okay.
3: And it, you know, was basically opened as a way to feed Chinese immigrants who had come to work during the gold rush. And it kind of marked the beginning of diaspora cooking that would evolve into Chinese American cuisine as we know it. And now you can find Chinese restaurants in every state. And actually, there's a statistic that you can find Chinese restaurants in 70% of all U.S. counties, which is remarkable.
0: Yeah, that is amazing. So the Johnny Cake, the Canton restaurant, which I did not know about. That's pretty interesting. What's number three on the
3: list? I want to give you a little quiz here. The 1940s. What do you think was the significant food item of the 1940s?
0: Well, it has to be related to World War II.
3: Okay.
0: Right?
3: You're
0: because
3: getting warm.
0: A lot of the foods post-war came out of the technology they used in serving the army, et cetera.
3: Mm-hmm.
0: I have no idea. But it's got to be war-related somehow.
3: It is war-related. You'll get some bonus points for that. I picked Cheetos as the most significant. I know.
0: Cheetos were around in the 40s?
3: Yes, they were. Invented
0: really?
3: In the 1940s.
0: I didn't know it.
3: They came out of the military's need to feed World War II soldiers. So this is when instant coffee came on the scene, concentrating orange juice to help Navy sailors not get scurvy. The candy coatings on M&Ms so men in the infantry could enjoy chocolate without it melting. So all of these came during this period. But I thought the Cheetos was significant. Certainly, the dehydrated cheese powder was a big thing, and the method to puff up the cornmeal and extrude the cornmeal dough. But I think the real impact is how we eat today. So if you look at what snack foods are in America, and you look at just walk down the entire aisle in the grocery store dedicated to things like the Cheeto and the many, many, many flavors that you can get your snack chips in, I think it had a real lasting impact.
0: Yes, it did. I'm not sure if that's a good thing, but
3: no judgments. I'm just
0: well,
3: saying.
0: No. But the extrusion technology, actually, you're right. That was really key because so many of those snack foods are based on that. Yeah.
3: Yep. All right. Now let's move into the 2020s. And this one, I really had a hard time landing on one thing. You know, is it biotech? Is it the fact that we can, you know, molecularly ferment dairy products and make cellular meat, you know, is gene splicing for fruits and vegetables, is all this going to be the most significant thing? I don't know. I'm curious what you think is the biggest impact.
0: Well, it's not cellular meat, because that, I'm sorry, is the dumbest idea I ever heard in my life. And it's going to die a horrible death.
3: Don't hold back, Chris. Don't hold back.
0: It's just like, eat meat, or don't eat meat, but don't eat that.
3: Right.
0: I don't know. I think the biotech with plants is probably right up there. I would say, I mean, I don't know, Ozempic, because it is actually changing the way people eat in a big way.
3: Absolutely.
0: I mean, if you think about the snack food business, I think it's hurting, actually.
3: It is, actually.
0: Yeah, and so it could totally change what you see in the supermarket. So I don't know. I don't know what you think, but I think that's
3: a good call, and was very, very high on our list. The other thing we toyed with was this idea of going viral. Like, is going viral, you know, you can save restaurants. You know, one feta cheese recipe can cause a feta cheese shortage on the other side of the ocean. You know, it makes instant stars out of almost anybody. It can spark food trends that, you know, sweep the nation. So I don't know, going viral really is affecting how we eat, right?
0: I have a very strong opinion about that. Of course I do. I think the trend is going to be the death of viral. Because everybody in the world can post anything about their life on a daily basis and potentially go viral. So when everybody can go viral, then nobody's viral. So I don't know. Maybe that's the 2030s.
3: The death of viral.
0: It may take that long, but I think the death of viral, you heard it here first.
3: All right. Well, Chris Kimball, you have my vote.
0: Well, I'm just hopeful. I'm hopeful that there's the death of viral. So was there one thing, one decade, you came up with something that was unexpected in that list?
3: Well, I think the birth of home economics in the 1890s, which may not seem like, you know, it's not like the Piggly Wiggly, which, you know, in the 1910s, that's where the grocery checkout line was invented, right? Or it's not sliced bread or the joy of cooking. But the home economics, the notion that domestic work should be viewed as a profession and with scientific efficiency,
0: right,
3: and proper nutrition. And, you know, it's given a formal name at this conference in Lake Placid that was organized by women in academics and science and culinary arts. And the idea was the kitchen could be the first line of defense against disease and against social decay, right? So in the 1890s, I think the birth of home economics, it's a real sleeper.
0: Well, Fanny Farmer, you know, the Boston Cookbook was as much about health as it was about cooking. So I think that's a good call.
3: Yeah, it's a sleeper. I like it.
0: From Johnny Cake to Ozempic.
3: Right.
0: 250 years of American food and cooking. Kim, thank you so much. That's a great list. I look forward to the other 21. Thanks so much.
3: Always great to be on the show, Chris. And happy birthday, America.
0: That was Kim Severson, food correspondent at the New York Times. Special thanks to Genevieve Taylor. Her latest book is How to Barbecue, The Definitive Guide to Fire Cooking. I also want to thank Caroline Davis, who, as a radio producer, kept a steady hand on the wheel, including producing a few of my favorite episodes, The Legend of Stingy Jack and The Great Midwest Cheese Duel. 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

there are no bush lines proper today, and the ride line ride needed from Homer to Seward for KBBI goodies for our Seward members, call the station at 907-235-7721. 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

0: With the big United States anniversary on the horizon, Yale history professor Beverly Gage set out on a cross-country road trip in 2023. She ventured well beyond the original 13 colonies to visit 13 key sites in the nation's history and to hear what people were saying about each of those sites. Beverly is our Pulitzer Prize-winning guide to America's history, and in just a bit, she'll tell us what she found from Williamsburg to Disneyland. The whole world is a bigger, weirder, and more wonderful place than you might have imagined. That idea led Dylan Thuris to start the Atlas Obscura website to pique our curiosity about thousands of hidden wonders on every continent, guided by reader recommendations. Ella Morton selected 700 of their most remarkable entries to feature in their best-selling book, Atlas Obscura. They join us now from the Travel with Rick Steves archives for a look at some of their favorite curiosities across the USA. Dylan, Ella, welcome.
1: Thank you.
2: Thank you for having us.
0: So you launched Atlas Obscura in 2009 to create a catalog of people, places, and things that inspire a sense of wonder. You wrote, "It's to inspire wanderlust as much as wanderlust." What do you mean by this?
2: I think what we're trying to do here is not just create sort of like a bucket list. You know, some people say, oh, this is a bucket list of the weirdest places in the world. And you could use it like that. But hopefully, the idea is that these places really are everywhere. They're both far-flung and in your own backyard. And as you look through this and get a sense how common these kind of incredible hidden stories are, the hope is you start to kind of explore the world in that way. You even look at your own hometown and think, what's here that I've sort of just been neglecting to go and examine and experience?
0: So you, with your website, atlasobscura.com, you collect all of these crazy and fascinating insights and then edit them together into the book. Ella, tell us just briefly how that process works.
1: Well, we began with looking at all the places that we've collected on the website, which at this point now is up to 10,000. So we had to look at whittling that down to 700 places and people and things to include in the book. And we started with our sort of greatest hits, which is the giant flaming hole in the Turkmenistan desert and the house on the rock in Wisconsin that has this magical lit up carousel that some of us have been to in our childhoods and remembered since then. And so it was about having this mix of things that really made an impression that are strange and wondrous. That's a sort of sampler platter of what Atlas Obscura has to offer.
0: Okay, so let's take a romp through America. I'm just going to bring up a few themes because I know the book is gathered in sort of themes. And I'd love to hear your favorite memories or your favorite experiences or things you want to be sure that people know about when they're dreaming about America Obscura. First of all, we're a road trip kind of society. Let's talk about a few roadside attractions. What are some of the most quirky roadside attractions we should know about?
2: Well, I'll actually talk a little bit about the one that Ella just mentioned called House on the Rock in Spring Green, Wisconsin. And I went there when I was 12 with my parents on a kind of classic American road trip. We went to the Corn Palace in South Dakota and Wall Drug. And so on this trip, we went to a place called House on the Rock. And it is, to my mind, one of the most bizarre, amazing, wild creations in the entire United States. And to give a sort of quick description of what's in there, inside of this house, and house is really the wrong word because it takes about 6 hours to walk through the entire sprawling set of buildings kind of hidden in the forest. Inside is, as Ella mentioned, the world's largest carousel with the world's most diverse set of carousel animals. There is a sculpture of a squid fighting a whale that is the size of the Statue of Liberty. That's inside the house. There's a giant hallway that's made to look as if it goes on forever, the Infinity Room, as it's called. Anyway, it is a truly fantastical place. So

0: just plain old goofy modern dinosaurs to entertain the kids on a road trip?
1: Well, so this one is kind of interesting because in the mid-1990s, a bunch of creationists established a museum and gift shop in the belly of one of the dinosaurs.
0: How about other roadside attractions? What comes to mind? I like you've got a chapter about the largest ball of twine.
2: Oh, sure. That's a very competitive category, actually. There's multiple large balls of twine, and it depends on whether you
0: qualify this one rolled by one person.
2: Right. So that is one, and then there's another that's been a group project. And obviously, America has this kind of obsession, shared, interestingly, with Australia, of giant things, of building enormous versions of things. Mm-hmm. And I think it may be just about having kind of a lot of space.
0: This is Travel with Rick Steves. We're joined by the co-founder of Atlas Obscura, Dylan Thuras, and the chief editor, Ella Morton. Their website is atlasobscura.com. Talk for a minute about natural wonders and land art. You know, there's the famous spiral jetty at the Great Salt Lake in Utah.
2: The 1970s produced a particular explosion of land art, these gigantic installations and other kinds of large-scale installations. There's one, actually, this gigantic project called City out in Nevada. It's monumental. I mean, it is the size of a small town, basically, and will be there in 1,000, 2,000 years. I mean, these things are made, in a sense, to last the test of time because they're just huge. It's these giant earthen works. It's huge pyramids of packed earth, giant trenches. You know, there's other works like this, like Double Negative is this enormous trench sort of canyon that's been dug into the ground.
0: You know, you talked about the city. I was fascinated by California City. I didn't realize that there was a planned city 100 miles north of L.A. that was actually built to rival Los Angeles, but apparently it never got off the ground.
2: Technically, by geographical scale, I believe it is still the third largest city in California.
0: But it's got a population just of a handful of people.
2: Of a few thousand. It was designed as this car-centric mega city, except built, you know, largely in the 1960s. It was out in the Mojave Desert. And for reasons that I think now seem obvious, people were not incredibly thrilled to move their lives out to the edge of the Mojave Desert. So now it sits there. It's been, you know, roads and cul-de-sacs are all laid out, except there are basically no houses there. So it's like this giant, you know, it almost looks like a circuit board if you see it from Google Earth.
0: These are kind of places you'd never know about if you didn't do a little studying ahead of time. You've got a chapter called Castles Without Kings. And, you know, we always go to Europe for castles, but there are some crazy castles in the United States of America.
2: Yeah. One of the other places I think I would recommend as one of the great kind of roadside stops or a place worth making a special journey to is Bishop Castle in Rye, Colorado. It is a 16-story medieval-ish castle built by one man over the last 40 years, hauling stones kind of by hand. You're basically free to explore this entire place, though. You know, you can go up to the very top of it, and at the top are these wrought iron welded sphere and a little bridge you can cross. You know, there's a guest book that basically you're supposed to sign before you go in that says, if I should fall to my death, I accept responsibility for that. And it's definitely a place where you feel like, you know, you kind of are responsible for your own safety. But in a way, that is part of what makes it an incredible, unusual place. And part of it's, for me, part of why I enjoyed exploring it. It is like the pinnacle of American outsider art.
0: It's funny because in your book, you have the warning, Atlas Obscura was written in the spirit of adventure and readers are cautioned to travel at their own risk and obey all local laws. Some of the places described in this book are not open to the public and not meant to be visited without appropriate permissions. So there are a few places that are fun to know about, but a little dangerous to actually visit.
2: That is correct.
1: Yeah. And that's sort of part of the philosophy of this book, is that we realize that not everybody can get to all 700 places or even maybe 100 places. But even just knowing that these things are out there and these people are creating these castles and outsider art projects and, you know, being so creative and innovative and looking at the world in a different way, that inspires us in itself.
0: Yeah, I'm inspired just by reading the book. We're considering some of the most unusual sites you can visit around America right now on Travel with Rick Steves. 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

0: Well, there's a place called Luray Caverns in Virginia that actually contains the world's largest musical instrument. If you go there, you'll see what looks like a console for a church organ. And it looks kind of strange to have that inside a cave, but what you don't see is that in the 1950s, a guy named Leland Sprinkle wired 5 miles worth of cable between that central console and a bunch of different stalactites that were different sizes, so that when they were struck, they would make a certain tone. They would act as the pipes for this church organ. Mm. He called it the stalactite organ. He used to play it himself, but now it plays automatically. But it's one of these things where you look at it and think, how did he think to do that? But I'm so glad that he did.
1: And you can go there and actually see it being played?
0: Yeah.
1: Wow. And Dylan, what's your recommendation?
2: I'm going to talk about a place that actually I kind of hope will get saved, because right now it's sitting basically abandoned in Jackson, Mississippi, and it's a place called the Mississippi River Basin Model. And it is the greatest scale model perhaps ever built. It was built by the U.S. Army Corps of Engineers starting during World War II. It took a very long time to build, because basically what it is a giant scale model of the Mississippi River Basin. And it was built at a time when they didn't understand how to predict flooding. And so one of the problems is the U.S. Army Corps of Engineers would put up a levee and it would just make a flood somewhere else. So they sort of said, okay, how do we fix this? Hmm. And that literally meant building a giant hydrological model. So in this park in Jackson, Mississippi, is the remains of this model where they used to be able to pull a crank and flood this entire enormous plain. It's 8 miles of tiny little streams that are perfect to scale representations of the Mississippi River Basin Model. So, and it actually did help them, solve some of these issues. Although by the time it was finished in the late 60s, in 1966, computer modeling was right around the corner. So the full model, sort of the finished model, was only in use for about 6 years.
1: Can you visit it today?
2: You can. And it actually needs help. It's sort of sitting there waiting to be given its proper due and
1: in
2: glory.
1: In Jackson, Mississippi.
2: That's right.
1: All right. Dylan Thuris and Ella Morton, best wishes with your work. And if people want to learn more about Atlas Obscura, you can browse the website, atlasobscura.com. Dylan and Ella, thanks a lot.
0: Thank you.
2: Thanks so much, Rick.
1: Roll down the windows and look at how America sees itself at dozens of its most important historical sites. Beverly Gage joins us next to explain how a road trip to the places where history happened can renew your faith in American progress without ignoring an honest assessment of our nation's past. You're listening to Travel with Rick Steves.

0: Hæ, ég heiti Ígor Bjarnason og ég bý á Íslandi og ég ferðast með Rick Steves. My name is Ígor Bjarnason, I live in Iceland and I travel with Rick Steves. Og ég ferðast með Rick Steves.
1: What's the best way to take in the vast expanse of the United States and its history? Well, historian and author Beverly Gage did it with an epic road trip. As a professor of history and American studies at Yale, she set out to visit about 300 historic sites, museums, and monuments, exploring 13 key moments and the places that helped tell the story of our country. It's in her latest book. It's called This Land is Your Land, a behind-the-scenes, actually behind-the-steering-wheel retelling of 250 years of U.S. history. It starts at Philadelphia's Revolution-era sites and ends at Disneyland with the 20th-century California Dream. Beverly makes the case for exploring America's past while embracing both its breathtaking beauty and its often perplexing complexity. And she's here today to take us on the ultimate American road trip. Beverly, thanks so much for joining us.
2: Thanks for inviting me.
1: Wow. Whoa. The epic trip to tell the story of America. 300 sites, museums, monuments, 250 years of history, 13 chapters. Can you give us just kind of an overview of your trip before we delve deeper into it? When did you do it? How long did it take? What was the goal?
2: Sure. I started actually doing the traveling for this book in early 2023. And as a historian, I was looking ahead to 2026, to the 250th anniversary of the Declaration of Independence, the moment that has just passed. I guess we're still in it, more or less. And I thought it might be sort of a complicated year for lots of people. And I wanted to figure out a way to bring in a history that was both complicated and fun, and to do it through the lens of a road trip.
1: You know, we've all taken road trips and we've all read books about history. You're combining it here. I mean, you can read a conventional history book and you can take a road trip. How did experiencing on the road all of this history compare with reading about history in a classroom?
2: Yeah, the book takes on all 250 years of American history through 13 places, by which sometimes it's a city, sometimes it's a region, sometimes it's an area of a different sort, which each had a really important role in American history. And so I wanted to have history that you could experience firsthand, because I think you learn something really different than just reading history through a book. You get to learn through all of your senses. You get to have a sense of how places and people fit together in a geographic way. And you get to have a sense that people are just sort of bumping up against each other in history and in these locations in a way that's really different from the way it gets distilled down in a book.
1: And then the challenge, if you're the tour guide or the driver or the person who's organizing this family adventure for the kids, you're going to visit countless museums, and you need to choose good museums and you need to get the most out of that museum. As a historian and a person who's written an inspirational book about how we can get out on the road and learn about our own country, what do you look for in a museum? What stands out to you that were the most impactful museums? Because you visited hundreds of them all across from sea to shining sea.
2: Yeah, I was really looking for places that had real resonance in history. Every chapter of the book is both a place and a moment in time. So unlike a lot of road trip books, this actually moves chronologically rather than geographically, although it's doing that too. You wouldn't necessarily want to go in the order in which these
1: Right.
2: chapters appear, because it's a journey through time as much as space. But I was looking for places that for some moment in American history really captured the country's imagination, were the places that people around the world were looking to understand the United States. And then I also wanted places that had good history museums, as you say. I tried to take a pretty big tent look at that. I didn't just want to go to, you know, the highly professional, extremely well-funded sites, although I did go to a bunch of those. But the book is full of big sites and small sites and famous sites and obscure sites. What I think makes a great history site or museum is just really active engagement with big questions through a kind of local lens, through the place that you are.
1: This is Travel with Rick Steves, and we're exploring 250 years of U.S. history as a theme of perhaps the ultimate great American road trip. And our guest is historian Beverly Gage. She teaches American history at Yale, and her book is This Land is Your Land, A Road Trip Through U.S. History. In honor of the 250th birthday of our independence this year, she tells the story of America by visiting the key places that define its greatest moments and greatest challenges. Beverly's other books include The Day Wall Street Exploded and G-Man, J. Edgar Hoover and the Making of the American Century, which received the 2023 Pulitzer and the National Book Critics Circle Award. Beverly, we always talk when we're traveling about having to pack smartly. And if you're going to go on a road trip with a history kind of basis, you need to pack along some sort of context, it seems. I would think, you know, it helps to have a big, broad sweep of the story so you can go to Monticello or you could go to the Alamo and get more out of it. I always feel like the more you bring to your sightseeing, the more you get out of it. People say, how can I get a discount for this or that site? Well, you can't. But if you can bring some context to it, you'll have a better experience, in other words, a better value. How would you recommend somebody, before going on this road trip and even before reading your book, get a general, quick, little sweep through the story so they know kind of the general plot?
2: Well, one way you can do it, if you really want to do all 250 years like I did, would be to start with, you know, something like an American history textbook or something that's just going to give you a grounding in a few things that you want to pursue. What I did when I was traveling was, you know, I'm a historian, so I had some background already, but I did do a little advanced preparation that was a little more specific than that, really grounding myself in the place and the moment that I intended to visit. And then I spent a lot of time listening to audiobooks that were quite specific to the place and the time that I wanted to visit. So as I went through the Dakotas and Montana and Wyoming, you know, I was listening to audiobooks about the 1870s through the 1890s, the opening of the West, the battles of that moment. And often it was just about the very landscape that I was driving through.
1: You know, so, and when you do a road trip, you're going to have a lot of time behind the wheel that you could be listening to this select sort of playlist of sources of information that can give you a better understanding. So now you designed the book covering 250 years of U.S. history around a series of important moments, and each of those are illustrated by a small group of people. Tell me just a little bit about the rationale for that, and then I'd like to kind of hop and skip through the whole story. But you designed it in a unique way as far as any kind of a history of the United States would be.
2: Yeah, and it wasn't actually designed that way when I set out. I knew I wanted to do these big sweeping histories through these local places, but one of the things that I discovered and really learned from doing the traveling itself was how often these pivotal moments in American history involved a really small group of people who were neighbors and friends and allies, but in a pretty small area. And so it was fascinating to see that happen again and again.
1: I like that it was sort of organic. It occurred to you, oh, this is a reoccurring theme, that there's a few people, not necessarily the most famous people, but people who were there that made a difference. So let's start with the beginning then, and tell me, like, the first chapter, the great experiment, you know, about the revolution. What did you take away there?
2: Well, the first chapter begins in Philadelphia, probably for obvious reasons. Yeah. I was starting with the Revolution and the Declaration and the Constitution, but that also happens to be my hometown. And so it was also a good way to introduce myself as a traveler and as someone who's coming back to some places that I had been before, but with a different set of eyes. And in that case, you know, with an adult set of eyes rather than a child's set of eyes. And Philadelphia has a very intensive historical culture. And so it's a place where, even though you might be staying in the historic district, and that's a pretty small area in terms of walking around, you can see so many different things and so many different approaches to that history.
1: And then from a home base in Philadelphia, there's a number of places that are easy day trip distance from there. What was your favorite must-see museum to cover that sort of first chapter of the Revolution?
2: Well, you know, I think Independence Hall is still a really powerful place to visit. I went there many, many times as a child on school trips and with my parents and all, and I was curious to see how much it had changed. There's a lot more security now than there was when I was a kid. But, you know, the basic story is really similar in the basic tour experience. So that's pretty foundational.
1: So the second chapter would be Virginia and slavery. Tell me who the characters were there, and as a sightseer, what was most impactful?
2: Virginia was a great example of that theme that we were talking about, which is a very small group of people in a pretty tight-knit community doing something that really transforms the nation. And in the case of Virginia, I was going to, of course, engage with presidential history, since four of our first five presidents came from Virginia. But I also was really looking at this founding dilemma of freedom and slavery born side by side. And Virginia is really rich with that history. One thing that I saw in actually visiting, as opposed to reading about it, was, you know, how close together Madison and Jefferson and Monroe really lived, that they were neighbors. They were people who had this kind of local relationship. Huh.
1: They jammed together politically. Wow. I love that. And to humanize that, you know, when I talk about my European stuff, I always say it's an interesting time for us to be traveling. Europeans are curious. Be ready to talk. They're confused about what's going on in our country. Have a nice, tight definition of the Electoral College, you know. The Electoral College, when I think Virginia, I think the Electoral College. Do you have a nice, tight definition of the Electoral College for our listeners? Because it is so important in our political discussion, you know, how do you get enough votes in the Electoral College? Where did that originate?
2: Well, the Electoral College was one of the innovations that came about to sort of get the Constitution through, but to ensure that in a part of the world that was really just these small communities who were trying to stitch themselves together as a nation. Of course, everyone's quite concerned about, first of all, protecting their own interests. And so you have this being state by state as opposed to mass popular vote. And then there's lots of worry that a democracy is going to be out of control. And so in its iteration, its original one, you had these intermediaries there who were really going to be casting the votes and deciding the president. That's the Electoral College.
1: There you go. Beverly Gage is our guest on Travel with Rick Steves. Beverly teaches American history at Yale University, and she won a Pulitzer for her 2023 biography, G-Man, J. Edgar Hoover and the Making of the American Century. She's also written The Day Wall Street Exploded, a story of America in its first age of terror. You may have also seen her on C-SPAN and in the recent CNN documentary series, This Land. Beverly's latest book is a road trip through U.S. history, and it's called This Land is Your Land. The next chapter is the westward expansion. It's so fun to track this story of our country. And you call it Oppression with a Vengeance, centered in Tennessee.
2: That's right. That is a chapter that really looks at Andrew Jackson, who is the towering political figure of the 1820s and 1830s. And it also looks at one of the really big things that he helped to carry out, which is Indian removal. And Tennessee is a great place to visit to put those things in conversation with each other, because you can still go to Andrew Jackson's home and plantation, the Hermitage, but there's all sorts of fascinating work being done to document and memorialize the Trail of Tears, and particularly the process of Cherokee removal. So it's just a rich state to see those stories right up against each other.
1: And maybe one of the takeaways there is how the legacy of a famous person can change over time. Give us a quick rundown on the plight of Andrew Jackson's reputation.
2: Right. Andrew Jackson becomes president in the late 1820s. And for many years after that, decades, more than a century, he was really regarded as the father of the Democratic Party. He was the first, quote unquote, common man to be elected president. He was a champion of the common man, by which at the time was meant white but non-propertied men who could, during those years, come into full citizenship in the country. So that was Andrew Jackson's reputation. He was a brawler. He was a champion of the ordinary person. He was a skeptic of intellectuals. He was really crucial to getting Democratic politics. And here we also mean big D Democratic as well as little D Democratic politics off the ground. But really in the last half century or so, people have gotten much more interested in his Indian policy, in some of the damage that did, in the history of the Trail of Tears. So in the 21st century, Andrew Jackson has tended to be claimed by Republicans. You know, Donald Trump made a big deal about Andrew Jackson during his first term as being his favorite president. And a lot of Democrats now look a little askance at Jackson, largely because of his owning of slaves and then also because of his really pivotal role in Indian removal.
1: So if Trump was going to have a big wrestling match in the front yard of the White House, Andrew Jackson would have been right there in the front row.
2: He would have. You know, one of the things he's most famous for is for his inauguration. He kind of threw open the gates and all the ordinary people came in and they smashed the furniture and they got really drunk. And, you know, and Andrew Jackson said, "This is great. These are my people."
1: Wow. Okay. Then we move on to Texas, the Lone Star State and Manifest Destiny. How do we sort of psychoanalyze Manifest Destiny in the context of Texas?
2: Yeah, the Texas chapter looks at mainly the 1830s and 1840s. So that's when Texas is breaking away from Mexico. And then, as it likes to tell everyone, was its own country for a few years before becoming incorporated into the United States, becoming a state, and then being swept up in the Mexican War, which, of course, is what acquired so much of the Western United States as American territory. And so Texas is a pretty fun place to visit and engage this history. One thing you learn when you go to Texas is that some states in the United States are much more interested in their own history than other states are. So I come from Connecticut. No one talks about Connecticut history. No one knows what the flag looks like. But if you go to Texas, you know, the Lone Star is everywhere. Texas school children are learning Texas history. And you see some of that energy at
1: That's
2: the Texas
1: so
2: historic
1: interesting, because I remember when I was going to school at the University of Washington, we had to get some credits of Washington State history. And I thought, are you kidding me? we're gonna talk about the Pig War or whatever, you know. And it's
2: right.
1: No, you have to be proud of your state's history. Well, there would be no question about that in a place like Texas.

0: We're moving through history and the American landscape today on Travel with Rick Steves with Beverly Gage. She's the author of This Land Is Your Land, a road trip through U.S. history. Coming up, we'll take a deeper look at the myths that have been part of the American story and what it means to shake a few of them up. That's in just a minute on Travel with Rick Steves. Stay with us.
1: Later today on This American Life, Janet McNamara is a stand-up comedian. And this weird thing kept happening to her where people with autism would come up to her after her shows and say, just to let you know, you're autistic also. So she got tested.
2: And the guy just looked up from his notebook and he goes, people with Asperger's generally have above average IQs, so.
1: That's later today.

0: Our conversation today with historian Beverly Gage has been taking us from the halls of the American Revolution through Andrew Jackson's legacy from the early 19th century, the Trail of Tears, and what's real and what isn't about the Alamo. Beverly, what are some of the myths that you realized you might be busting when you were working on this project?
1: Well, to some degree, I was just taking up the work of other historians and the historic sites themselves who are engaged in this kind of wrestling with the past. You know, at the Alamo, of course, it is one of the most myth-saturated sites in the United States. Right. The heroic story of the brave men who made their stand at the Alamo and sacrificed their lives against tyranny. You know, and there are elements of that. I mean, Santa Anna was no great voice of democracy. But, you know, there is another side to that story that is actually particularly about slavery and about the ways in which settlers in Texas were very interested in protecting the institution of slavery, holding on to their own property. And Mexico was actually moving during those years to abolish slavery, to do away with it. And so that's not the heroic side of the Alamo story that we often hear.
0: Is the site free to talk about that fairly, or do you feel like it has a vested interest somehow in maintaining those myths?
1: Well, I think the Alamo is a place that is still maybe leaning a little bit more on the mythic side than the self-examination side. There's lots of work being done on the Alamo Plaza, big expansions coming. So I'm very curious to see what they do there. But lots of other sites, you know, the Virginia sites, all of those places are really dealing with, you know, the complexities of George Washington or Thomas Jefferson or James Madison as these men who championed liberty and actively engaged in, you know, large-scale slaveholding.
0: Somewhere in the book, I remember you said something about, you may think this is about the battle, but it's actually about how we report the battle. And there's that dynamic going on. I know that you've visited places that in the last few years have been changed just because of the values of the Trump administration. I've noticed that all over Europe, which again is my beat, great museums have reconsidered their treatment of historic characters and the prominence of women or the lack of prominence of women. And there's all sorts of sensibilities we have today that we didn't have even 50 years ago. And it's a big job and it's a complicated job to update that, but still be balanced. What have you noticed in the sightseeing that you've done? Is the struggle that way? And in your assessment, how are they doing?
1: Yeah, well, I think you're absolutely right that particularly for this kind of public history, right, these sites are dealing not just with the past, but with a conversation between the present and the past. And so as the present continues to evolve and change, people have different questions about the past. They have different interests in the past. And there are bad versions of that. When you say, oh, this thing that we know now, well, it must have been exactly the same, you know, 200 years ago. That's not great history. But there are all sorts of ways in which our own questions today can illuminate all these things about the past that we didn't think to ask, say, half a century ago or a century ago. So the book is about the actual history, but it's also about the history wars and conversations and struggles that are going to keep going on. And, you know, the funny thing about museums is some of them are responding very quickly, and then others take quite a while to evolve on these kinds of questions. So I think there's just a huge range out there.
0: And there can be a political backlash. I mean, you could have the old status quo, which made privileged white people feel really good about our history. Then you could have the more politically correct reassessment, and then that could spawn a response from people who appreciated the status quo, and all of a sudden you got people from the government marching into museums and demanding that you change the wording of this and that and this and that. It's kind of a pendulum, isn't it?
1: Yeah, these struggles go on. I think we're at a particularly alarming moment on this front right now because I did most of my traveling in 2023 and 2024. And even now, some of what I saw then has changed. And in particular, the National Park Service has been forced to put up signs that say, you know, if you see anything that disparages great Americans, please notify your federal government. I don't think that's a great way to do history, for the record.
0: Right. This is Travel with Rick Steves, and we're exploring 250 years of U.S. history right now with Beverly Gage. She's written a book called This Land Is Your Land, a road trip through U.S. history. Beverly is an acclaimed author and a professor of history and American studies at Yale, where her courses focus on 20th century U.S. history. We have more about Beverly in the notes to this week's show at ricksteves.com/radio. So, Beverly, the next chapter that we cover in the book is the Civil War, and that would be the Confederacy, and you base that in South Carolina. Why South Carolina, and who were some characters that brought it to life for you?
1: That's right. From Texas, I went up to upstate New York to look at the birth of abolitionism and women's rights. And then for the Civil War, I headed toward South Carolina. And so I said, you might not want to do the driving in the order that I describe it in the in the history, because that's going to send you from Texas to upstate New York, which is a long haul, let's say. But South Carolina was the place that I wanted to tell the story of the Civil War because it has all sorts of conflicting forces, both in the history and then in the historic representation now. So South Carolina is most famous as the birthplace of secession. And you could, of course, go out to Fort Sumter. That's still a really interesting and powerful historic site in its own right. But the National Park Service has also developed a set of sites that are about South Carolina's other Civil War first, which is that it's the first place where experiments in Reconstruction, in Black emancipation, and Black land ownership, and Black education happened within the Confederacy. That was in the Sea Islands, and that's largely just because, you know, the Union military came in and conquered that part of South Carolina very early on in the war. And so there's this fascinating story about all of these attempts to figure out what the post-Civil War world will look like. And you can go visit some of those sites now. They're now federal sites for visitors.
0: And then when you think about the Civil War, what, 160 years ago or something like that, you also think about the lasting scars of that great American tragedy that we live with today. Can you think of any takeaways from your road trip? What is in the DNA of the South compared to the North, and how is this struggle still alive?
1: Well, you're right that it is still alive. And I think the Civil War, certainly in terms of historical tourism, is one of the great ruptures in American history and then is just a huge theme for visitors. And that's partly because it's the biggest war that ever happened on American soil. And so it's there in a physical sense in which a lot of the other major conflicts of the United States happened elsewhere or happened in pretty constrained spaces. But the Civil War, you know, particularly for the South, it was just everywhere. I knew I did not want to go to every Civil War battlefield. That was not my goal in this project. But you can see the ways in which these contests over, you know, Confederate memorials and how to narrate the Civil War, the centrality of slavery in the American past, these are all live issues that are being actively contested at many of the places that I went.
0: And then it seems like the natural next chapter would be the next chapter that you have in the book, The American West, Creation of a National Myth. And when you think about the Great West and all of the stories we grew up with, it really is creating that myth or that great heroic story of how exceptional we are and how the manifest destiny makes sense and how we will be the sort of the shining example of a great nation in this planet.
1: When you visit the West now, and I went to the Dakotas and to Wyoming and to Montana to look at this period of roughly the 1870s through the 1890s, which is this period of intensive settlement in that region and lots of conflict over land, over governance, over law. And one of the things that you see now is that it was, and its moment, a site, as you say, of American myth-making. And now a lot of the history is about reflecting on the myth-makers. So now we have, you know, museums that are about the people who made the myths in the original iteration. And so we've got many, many layers to visit.
0: And then the next chapter would be dealing with a lot of the other side of the coin. and that is the ongoing struggle for civil liberties. And that is two different chapters. Why is it two different chapters? And what would your advice for us to really get some valuable takeaway from this epic road trip in regards to civil liberties?
1: Yeah, there are two big things that were happening simultaneously in the late 19th century. One is this West story and the settlement and all of the conflict and aspirations that that brought with it. And the other was this intensive period of making cities, of urbanization. So I went to Chicago to look at that story and all the conflicts that emerged in those cities between the police and protesters, between workers and employers. And Chicago is just a great place to see that all playing out because it's a city that was really created in that moment and created by those forces.
0: And the finale is Disneyland. I thought that was really interesting. We're going from Philadelphia, Independence Hall, and we finish in sort of the Californian dream with, the Nixon and the Reagan presidential libraries, and but just the Fantasyland stuff. Why California as a final stop?
1: Well, California is fun to visit. You know, in any good road trip, you got to go coast to coast.
0: That's
1: so
0: true.
1: That had that. But historically, you know, Southern California in particular is really important, both because it produces a set of political currents that I think still shape the world we're in. The modern conservative movement is born in Orange County in lots of ways. We get these figures like Nixon and Reagan. And then it was also the place that produced some of the most popular stories and myths about America, Disneyland being really the center of that story, though I also went to Knott's Berry Farm, which is a much lesser known amusement park also in Orange County. And I had to go there because it includes a replica of Independence Hall all the way across the country down there in Southern California. So the book really goes from Independence Hall to Independence Hall.
0: That is such a great idea to have as underpinnings for your road trip, whether you do the whole thing or not, a sensibility that you can learn on the road and you can better appreciate the true story, the complexity of our story as a nation on its 250th birthday. When she's not on the road, Beverly Gage teaches American history at Yale University. She was awarded a Pulitzer Prize for her book on former FBI Director J. Edgar Hoover, and she's our guest today on Travel with Rick Steves. Her latest title is This Land is Your Land, and takes us on 13 road trips to help us visit the places where American history was made and to help widen our perspective on the USA. You'll find links to Beverly's work in the notes for this week's show at ricksteves.com/radio. If some of the people today in power read your book, they would have some grounds against you. How do you balance that as a historian, as an author, when you have critics saying your book was too negative or you're not being patriotic enough or you're damned if you do and you're damned if you don't these days if you write a history book?
1: I think that that's really true. And with this book, I went into it wanting to explore some of the tensions between whether you can really know and understand your history, still say you love your country and that you're a patriot. I think that you can do both of those things in a deep way. But I didn't expect that everyone would have exactly the same view on that question as I did. And I also wanted to get a little bit out of where we've gotten stuck in our historical discourse, which is, you know, some people saying, if you're a patriot, you can only say good things about the country, and others saying, no, the only things that matter about the United States are its history of injustice and empire. And you know, that's just not how history works. It's not all one or the other. It's not all either winners or losers. It's this incredibly interesting, dynamic story. And that's what I wanted to capture in this book.
0: And you did it beautifully. And in your epilogue, you talked about the advent of some sites that really are going to bat for ideals and priorities of the far right, the Museum of the Bible, and I hadn't even heard of this, the Victims of Communism Museum. Tell me about your take on those museums, or what is the trend in that regard?
1: Right. Those are a couple of new museums, both in Washington, D.C. And they are, of course, museums that are taking a very particular view of the history they want to tell. And they're putting that front and center in the title. And there were lots of places like that. Probably the most interesting one that I went to was in Columbia, Tennessee, at the new National Confederate Museum, which is trying to, you know, double down on the story of the Civil War from a Confederate perspective. But that's a new museum. And so you've got a lot of activity around this all over the country.
0: So as we sightsee, and I always think about that when I'm on the road anywhere, if I'm in Northern Ireland and the museum is paid for by Great Britain, the take on the Irish potato famine is going to be different than if I'm in Dublin or Galway. If I'm in Palestine, the take I get from a museum is going to be different than the take I get from a museum about the same topic in Tel Aviv. And it's as we travel, it's fascinating to be mindful of who's paying for this and do they have an agenda? And is it designed to be fair and balanced or is it designed to promote one particular angle? To what degree do we need to be concerned about that as we happily and giddily go through our trip?
1: Well, I think it's a great way actually to make the history live, that you're not just going to look at the history that's being displayed, but to ask these really important questions. You know, not only who's funding this, but what is this interpretation that's being presented? Do I agree with it to the degree that I know the history? How do I understand it? And if you go to enough of them, right, which I did, I don't know if anyone else out there is going to go to every single place that I went, but you can see that this is a conversation and that those museums are also talking to each other and arguing with each other.
0: Beverly, this has been such a delight. In the very end of your book, you actually get down to a few practical travel tips for this epic road trip. Three things I'd just like to touch on before we say goodbye. You said plan ahead, but not too much.
1: That's right. I planned my trips so that I had a general sense of where I wanted to go. I had my plane tickets on either side because sometimes I was just flying in and then leaving and doing the road trip in the region. But I didn't want to be so tightly planned that I couldn't stop and be surprised and take wrong turns. And
0: Very wise. Was
1: where I learned so much.
0: And you made a point to recommend that we listen to other people with contrary views.
1: I think history is about curiosity, and actually, particularly in a moment like this, where people are finding it so hard to have those conversations about the present, sometimes you can have those conversations about the past in a way that's meaningful.
0: And I love how you concluded by saying, remember what Woody Guthrie said, this land is your land.
1: That's right. It's, of course, a famous song, a patriotic anthem. But what I love about that song is that it is both an act of patriotism and an act of protest at the same time. That's why Woody Guthrie wrote it. I wanted some of that to animate my book. And you can sing along when you're out on the road.
0: There you go. Beverly Gage, thanks for writing This Land Is Your Land and best wishes in your teaching.
1: Thanks so much, Rick.
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0: 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From LAS 10 APM, American Public Media, it's This Old House Radio Hour. I'm Jen Largis. So what cooks better, gas or charcoal? Find out the right answer before your next barbecue.
1: With a gas grill, if you want to get the hottest cooking temperature possible, close the lid. 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
0: When Abbott Elementary showrunner Justin Halpern wound up back at his parents' house, he discovered that sometimes the best ideas come when everything else falls apart.
2: I remember being dumped, getting in the car, driving to my parents' house, and pulling up and just being like, I can't believe that I'm back here.
0: Before you patch that hole in your wall, hear the drywall secrets the pros use to make repairs disappear. All this, plus we're answering your home improvement questions at 877-864-7460. Coming up next.
3: BBC News with Danielle Jałowiecka. President Trump says he's substantially scaling back annual military exercises with South Korea, which are due to begin on Monday. He said this was due to a good relationship with the North Korean leader Kim Jong-un. Gigi Ahn reports.
4: Mr. Trump said he was unhappy with the cost of the annual operation and had instructed the US Defense Secretary Pete Hegseth to reduce them. He said North Korea had been unthreatening and respectful during his time in office. The Old G Freedom Shield exercises are intended to strengthen US and South Korean readiness against potential threats from the North, including cyber attacks, drones and GPS disruption. On Friday, Pyongyang condemned the drills and warned it would respond by strengthening its nuclear deterrent. North Korea has also carried out two ballistic missile launches in the past 2 weeks, including one just days before the exercises.
3: Brazil's two presidential frontrunners have opened their election campaigns, with the incumbent Luiz Inácio Lula da Silva pledging to secure a better future for Brazilians. He said he understood ordinary Brazilians much better than more privileged people, a swipe at his main rival Flavio Bolsonaro. Ione Wells was at the rally.
5: He's trying to position himself as the patriotic candidate, the candidate that will stand up for Brazil. And that is a direct attack, I think, on his main rival, the right-wing Flavio Bolsonaro. Flavio Bolsonaro launched his campaign as well today in Copacabana in Rio. He has been pledging a tough crackdown on organized crime. He was in the U.S. earlier this year, lobbying the U.S. to designate Brazilian gangs as terrorist organizations. President Lula, in response, has been heavily critical of that kind of U.S. intervention in Brazilian politics, and has warned against any kind of U.S. intervention in this election.
3: Hamas has urged President Trump's Board of Peace to compel Israel to accept the U.S.-backed Gaza peace deal. The group issued the statement after its leader held rare talks with Mr. Trump's son-in-law Jared Kushner in Egypt. The Palestinian group said it had honoured the first phase of the initiative, which calls for Israeli troops to leave Gaza and for the territory to be rebuilt under a new civilian administration. An opposition rally in southwestern Kenya was delayed for hours after violence erupted ahead of the meeting in Homa Bay town. Police fired tear gas to disperse armed youths. Richard Kogoi reports.
6: There were chaotic scenes in Homa Bay County on the shores of Lake Victoria on Sunday. Youth armed with machetes and other crude weapons blocked roads with rocks and logs to disrupt movement of opposition politicians. Several vehicles were pelted with stones, while journalists were also targeted, including a reporter with a French news agency. They, however, changed course and managed to reach the venue 4 hours behind schedule. Rally organizers had earlier warned that rival groups might hire gangs to disrupt the meeting, which is aimed at building support for a new political party ahead of next year's elections.
3: You're listening to the latest world news from the BBC. Firefighters in Greece say two people have died on the island of Salamis after several fires broke out simultaneously. They say the two bodies were recovered on a beach on the island which lies opposite Piraeus, the port of Athens. The South Islands of Hawaii have been inundated after Hurricane Lala passed close to the US state. Trees and power lines were downed, two houses were swept away, and one person was killed in a car accident. More than 100,000 homes have lost power. Police in Zimbabwe say 12 more bodies have been recovered from Lake Kariba, where a ferry capsized, raising the death toll to 84. Search and recovery operations involving police divers and military personnel are continuing. It's one of Zimbabwe's worst maritime disasters in years. In football, Cameroon have won the Women's Africa Cup of Nations for the first time. They beat Malawi 3-0 in the final in Morocco. Temeske Ndebesai has the details.
7: The Indomitable Lionesses are champions of Africa for the first time after previously finishing runners-up on three occasions, most recently a decade ago. A brace from Maringa and a third goal from Naomi Eto secured victory, making Cameroon only the fourth country to win the tournament, after Nigeria, South Africa and Equatorial Guinea. Cameroon had initially failed to qualify for the competition in Morocco, but were later included after organisers increased the number of participating teams from 12 to 16.
3: The British sprinter Amy Hunt has become the first athlete to win four gold medals at one European Athletics Championships. She broke the record with victory as part of Great Britain's mixed 4x100 metres relay team in Birmingham. The race also saw another British sprinter, Dina Asher-Smith, secure her 11th European medal. No athlete has ever won more. Italy topped this year's medal table overall. And that's the latest BBC News.
0: 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I'm Jen Largis. Gas or charcoal? It's the backyard debate that's launched a million arguments. Charcoal diehards swear nothing beats the flavor. Gas fans say convenience wins every time. So who's right? James Beard, award-winning chef and food writer Kenji Lopez-Ault, settles it once and for all. So, Kenji, which is better, a gas or a charcoal grill?
8: I was a charcoal fanatic for a long time until I got a gas grill myself and then realized how much easier it is. You know, so I would say charcoal is better, but it's more of a commitment. You know, gas is nice because you just switch it on and then you're ready to cook, you know. You can get higher heat, you can get better flavor out of charcoal, but as someone with two little kids, the convenience of gas is really nice to have also.
0: That's the ticket. It's the kids that are hungry right now. I've got two of those myself and dinner needs to come fast. Is there any specific reason to choose one over the other than convenience?
8: Yeah, well, I think you got to think about when you're going to be using it and what kind of lifestyle you have. So if you've got like the deck and you have the space for a gas grill and it's going to make your weeknight dinners easier, then I think go for the gas grill. But if you're just going to be using it on the weekends or like hosting parties, I think charcoal's a better choice because you're going to get better flavor out of it. All that said, I think charcoal grills in general are much cheaper. A gas grill, you can get really cheap ones, but the cheap ones are not going to work very well. They're not going to distribute heat very evenly. You're going to end up with hot and cold spots. Some of them won't deliver enough heat, you know, so like it's very common that inexpensive gas grills, like you just don't get a very high BTU output. So it makes it really hard to sear things and get like a nice brown crust on things. A lot of the more inexpensive grills are made from materials that aren't really made to withstand more than like a season or two outside, you know, so unless right. you're very careful about how you store it, it's going to rust and those metal parts are going to just kind of corrode away. Good gas grill is going to be expensive and you're going to want like a stainless steel one from a reputable brand because it should last you a long time.
0: And when you're thinking about what you're going to put on the grill, is one more versatile than the other?
8: I'd say a gas grill is more versatile in the sense that you'll end up cooking more meals from it, I think, because it's so convenient to turn on and off. You know, when I'm cooking with charcoal, I'm like the kind of person that doesn't want to waste any of that heat. You know, it's like I spend time lighting up coals. I spend like half an hour waiting for it to get hot. And so I'm going to plan my meal around like grilling something really hot and fast at the start when they're at their hottest. For me, like lighting the coals is a commitment. The gas grill, I can turn it on, like cook some chicken, cook whatever, and then turn it off, you know, and it's just like cooking indoors. So you're going to use the gas more.
0: If someone is charcoal curious, what do they need to know about sort of the learning curve?
8: The first thing is like learning how to set up a fire properly. So with the vast majority of things you're going to cook on a charcoal grill, you want to set up like a fire that has zones, either putting all of your coals on one side and leaving the other side empty, or two-thirds of your coal on one side and one-third of your coals on the other side, so that you have hot and cool zones so that if something's cooking too quickly, you can slide it over. If something like it looks like it's burning or it's dripping too much fat, you can just kind of slide it around to the cooler part. So generally, when I'm cooking on charcoal, I plan on only using half the surface of whatever grill I'm cooking on. The other part is simply lighting it. I spent many years using lighter fluid before I just bought a chimney, which is essentially a heavy gauge aluminum tube with a cage sort of towards the bottom, and you just pour the charcoal in the top. It gets stopped by the cage, and then you put a piece of paper underneath, and the heat rises from the coals, and that pulls air up through the bottom, and that just kind of lights from the bottom up, and you're good to go.
9: Perfect. So heating zones, how to light it, anything else we need to know?
8: Gas grills, they put out a very consistent heat, which means that if you leave the lid open, a lot of that heat dissipates. With a gas grill, if you want to get the hottest cooking temperature possible, like you want to put your food on there and then close the lid to trap the heat. Whereas with a charcoal grill, it's almost the opposite. So with a charcoal grill, the more oxygen the coals are getting, the hotter they're going to burn. If you close the lid on a charcoal grill and you close the vents, there's no air circulation there at all. And so your coals are going to start to die out. So if I'm searing a steak on gas, I'll keep the lid closed as much as possible. Whereas if I'm doing it on charcoal, I'll actually keep it open as much as possible.
9: Is there a big difference between lump and briquette charcoal?
8: They're both made from the same basic materials. They both should be pure carbon, but briquettes are compressed a lot more than

0: ones that run on gas. I just turn it on. I know the pizza oven's going to be up to like 900 degrees in about 20 minutes. It just makes it so much more convenient. There are certain, things that require a lot, like really high heat that you just can't do indoors. So pizza ovens, getting like a really good outdoor walk range, like for me, changed the way I cook a lot. I love all that stuff.
1: What I'm gathering, Kenji, is that you're team gas, which is somewhat
0: A
1: unexpected.
0: little, On a day when I really want to spend the time outside and hang out grilling, that's when I'll do coal. Yeah, on weekdays, it's probably gas.
1: Well, Kenji, thank you so much for being with us. We appreciate this perspective and this information.
0: Yeah. And if you want to send a team over and help me plan and build an outdoor kitchen, I'm always game for that. So.
1: Only if you make us dinner. We'll trade you some really amazing cooking for some sawdust.
0: Deal. Thanks for having me.
1: That was Kenji Lopez Alt. For more grilling tips and tricks, you can watch him on YouTube. Right now, we're answering your home improvement and DIY questions. You can call us at 877-864-7460. That's 877-864-7460. Or you can leave us a voicemail anytime. 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
2: Hi, I'm Val. I'm from Atlanta.
1: And Val, what's your question today?
2: Yeah, I've started taking care of my parents' older home. It's approximately mid-70s construction. And we're starting to get towards doing some of the bigger projects around the house, like replacing a roof, doing siding. I'm wondering what I should be looking out for next with a house that's getting about 50 years old. So should I be looking out for electrical, other outdoor things? What should I be looking out for?
1: Great question. We've got Zach Detmore, a general contractor for the show, on the line with us here to help. Zach, this is a tough one. Those are big projects that he's mentioning, and trying to figure out how to prioritize those when probably a lot of them need attention.
3: Yeah, probably. Is this a maintenance related thing or cosmetic? What
1: This is for
3: are you?
1: funsies.
3: Yeah, this is just fill the time.
2: Well, I do have some concerns about some of the build qualities of the house. Like when we were replacing the carpet in one of the rooms, we found a bunch of the old carpet blades under the carpet. So I have some concerns about the build quality of the home. I'd say overall, it's mostly like maintenance things I would just like to stay on top of. And of course, aesthetics would also be nice. We did replace the siding. That is one big thing we've done.
3: Nice. So, these houses, you have houses at the age where large, sort of like full gut ripping of pipes out of the wall shouldn't really be necessary for quite some time. So you're good there. In general, the electric is probably in decent enough shape. You may want to do things like upgrade the service because, the amount of power we draw nowadays is often higher than whatever the electrical panel was when you put the house in. People are putting car chargers in, they're putting heat pumps in. Just the circuitry through the house could be a little stretched. So that's one thing, but that you can sort of tackle those things as issues or additional power is required.
1: The roof is a tricky one because a lot of times, if you call a roofer to come check out your roof, they say you need a roof.
3: That's true.
2: Yeah, I've heard multiple different things. I've heard some that have suggested a repair and some that have suggested a full replacement. So I'm not really sure where to go through from there.
3: Sure.
1: How do you navigate that situation when you yourself do not know what is required, but the professional you're calling to assess it is obviously interested in having the work?
3: Yeah, that's a great
1: Yeah. See
3: question.
1: how nice I said that?
3: I would say, I think that's good. Well, in general, you have probably have an asphalt shingle roof, correct?
2: Yes, it's three tab.
3: All right. So, symptoms to look for are going to be when you start seeing more asphalt and less granule. Why can't I say granules? Did I say it
1: Granules.
3: right?
1: Yeah.
3: All right, Val,
1: You
3: stick
1: got
3: with me. I've had 16
1: there.
3: beers so far during this recording.
1: Five coffees later.
3: The coffees aren't working, Val. So the granules are going to get sort of shed and washed away into your gutters. And eventually you'll start seeing sort of exposed asphalt. You're going to see it really obviously, probably about 6 years after the roof should have been replaced. So in general, there is

0: you know, you might be just fine if you don't see that happening. The other thing to look for is nails popping out. So if you look at the roof and it looks flat and smooth, you're probably okay. If you see bumps and what looks like nail popping, then it's probably time to replace it. You can have different situations. Like if there's an attic and there's no visibility to the underside of the roof, you won't be able to see the leaks. But if you have an exposed attic that you can kind of pop your head up into quarterly and make sure there's no leaks, then you can let that thing get pretty bad quarterly before it starts, leaking on you. You know what I mean?
1: It'll start popping into my attic quarterly.
0: Yeah. I wouldn't stress out too much about the roof because it is, you know, there's so many roofers who are willing to fix them that, you know.
2: Yeah.
1: It sounds like Val is trying to be a good steward of the home. And I think that there's a lot of people who just wait for something to break in order to address any major issues, and they get caught off guard, and it's very stressful because it usually needs to get fixed very quickly. It sounds like you're assessing your home in a way that you would see things pop up if something starts to go wrong, and be ready to be on the offense instead of defense.
0: That's fair.
2: Okay. Yeah.
0: And I would say any sort of homeowner checklist that is available either on thisoldhouse.com or online. If you just sort of run through that on your house, that'll give you like a to-do list of what fails on most houses. And then you can just sort of run through yours. And then any questions you have, bring a professional in, get their take. And if you feel like this person is trustworthy and they're not just trying to sell you a roof, take their advice, get it taken care of. But yeah, I mean, I think just by the nature of you putting this call in, you're doing the right thing. You got this, Val. You don't need us.
2: Thank you. Thank you.
0: All right. Well, take care, Val. Thank you so much for calling.
2: Thank you for having me.
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1: Hi, I'm Tom Antoine, and I'm calling from Port Washington, Wisconsin.
0: Hey, Tom, what's your question today?
1: I have a patio outside of the back door of our house that's currently crushed red granite, and I'm looking for advice on installing a brick patio.
0: All right. We've got Zach Detmore, general contractor for the show, and the show's mason, Mark McCullough, here to help. Guys, we want to upgrade to a brick patio. What do you think?
2: Well, what do you got, Mark? I was just going to say, get out your jumping jack and then start laying bricks on top of that. But I have a feeling you're going to say that's incorrect.
3: No.
0: Okay, moving on
3: I'm
0: to Mark McCullough
3: you.
0: Then.
3: Yes, that's right. You haven't seen my portfolio. So Zach, you're not wrong. You're not wrong. Of course, the question is going to be, how deep is that gravel? And I'm going to steal something from our friend Morrow and call it PPP, but prep paver, and not prep paint. And I think I put an extra prep in there, but that's how I roll.
0: The yeah. four P's of paver.
2: The P's of pavers.
3: Yes. So for me, 8 inches of gravel, and this can be a misconception because it really is different all over the country, but if you go 8 inches of gravel, you're providing enough drainage. You're providing the drainage we need. On top of that, we use fabric paper because on top of that, we're going to use a stone dust or a sand. And if we don't have that paper, the material, whether it's sand or stone dust, is going to be washed into that gravel, and you're going to have dips and valleys all over the patio. So you want to make sure you have those components in place, leaving enough room for the brick paver, which should be minimum, I think, is two and a quarter or 2 3/4 in between those two measurements for a true paver. So you'll have to do the math from the 8 inches of gravel, fabric paper is nothing, and then an inch of stone dust or sand. Some people want to say it's 2 inches. We never use 2 inches because it actually gives you too much play. And when you compact that stone dust or that sand, the sand is going to be a concrete sand, so it's going to be a heavier sand with bigger aggregate in it. But when you get the, your hand tamper or some type of tamping device on that material, it really compacts nicely. And then again, leave the space for the brick and you should be good to go. I know out in Milwaukee, and I could be wrong about this, but there's a lot of clay out there which would make for hard digging. Am I correct?
1: Yes, that's correct, yeah.
3: Yeah, so that's why I think Zach and I are both pretty happy with the fact that you already have the gravel in there, because the dig out is a ton of work in that area, but completely viable and possible to do.
0: What's he need to keep in mind about slope if this is near the house?
3: So great question, Jen. Very important. And I'll state the obvious by saying slope away from the house. You never want to slope into the house. A typical pitch is 1/4 inch per foot. And that is usually very unnoticeable, certainly on your feet, but also to the eye.
1: A few years ago, I trenched all of my rain gutters to the far corner of my yard. And I do get water pooling in this patio area because it's my house, then the patio, and a flower bed in my driveway. I put a Y connection underground and thought someday I could put a drain on this patio. Is that still possible if I do a brick patio with the gravel base?
3: Yes, drains are always good. Sometimes people, will live with the pitch other than a drain if they have that ability. Use gravity as much as possible. So if you have a steep hill or thereabouts or just a downgrade, That's where you want to pitch everything to. But if you have a drain in its central, that just makes things a little more complicated because now you have to take four corners of that patio and pitch it into the drain wherever you might place it. But I would definitely do some due diligence on the you know, the whereabouts that that pitch would go.
2: Man, you're really thinking ahead with this digging, and you're getting water away already. You're on the ball.
0: I was going to say, he's already trenching things.
2: What a guy.
4: He's got just a random Y hanging
2: out. He doesn't need us. He just wanted to chat. He just wanted a little chit-chat.
3: We have questions for you.
2: What are these Ys made out of?
3: Exactly.
2: Why is my hair receding?
3: Oh, hey, let's not bring up
0: wrong Y.
2: That kind of Y?
0: Not that kind
3: of
0: Y.
3: We're not talking about chromosomes. I'm out.
2: All right.
0: Oh, Thomas, it's we a Y chromosome. The call.
3: I'm trying to use my headphones to cover my bald spot now. Just that strap.
0: All right, Thomas, we wish you luck with it.
2: Take care, Thomas. You got this.
1: Okay, thank you. Thank you for having me on.
3: Thank you.
0: Call us now to have your home improvement or DIY question answered. 877-864-7460. That's 877-864-7460. Or leave us a voicemail anytime. Hello, you're on This Old House Radio Hour.
5: Good morning. This is Paul from St. Paul.
0: Hi, Paul from St. Paul. How are you doing today?
5: Well, sun's out, birds are singing.
0: Perfect. And what's your question for us?
5: Well, I'm strategizing a full bathroom remodel. In other words, a complete tear out, not just a refresh. And I'm looking to mitigate my costs without insulting the contractor or getting a divorce.
0: I like your priorities.
5: Well, I live in a first generation baby boomer house built in 1963. So brick, stucco, textured plastered walls, oak floors and cabinets, and the customary long, skinny bathroom covered in 4-inch tiles with a 7-foot long vanity and a sink at the far end.
0: Oh, wow. Well, we've got Zach Detmore, a general contractor for the show, here with us. Zach, can you picture it? Paul from St. Paul, his bathroom?
4: I can, Paul. This is Zach from St. Zach.
5: Hey, Zach.
4: I think you're doing a beautiful job of painting a picture of this place. I feel like I'm there right now, right, Jen?
0: I do.
4: I'm just getting pulled in by, are you like a spoken word poet or something?
5: No, but I used to be an old social studies teacher, so I'm used to telling stories.
4: Oh, all right.
0: Good. He's got some practice.
4: I'm locked in. Was there even a question here?
5: Oh, no. I'm going all the way down the rabbit hole, so. I'm looking to do the walls around the tub and shower with acrylic panels and replace the one sink vanity with a two sink vanity. So I have two big questions. One is, what's the best backing board for the acrylic wall panels? And two, am I going to have to vent that second sink separately?
4: Good questions. So the great thing about acrylic is it's monolithic, right? As long as you are sealing the corners and the bottom where it meets the shower pan properly, you shouldn't have any problems. Therefore, the substrate is a lot less important than if you were tiling it. I don't think it's something you really need to stress about. Use a product maybe you've used before that you're comfortable with, like some sort of cementitious backer. I like using a foam-based product because it's just a lot lighter, a lot easier to cut, and it doesn't leave all those granulars on the floor. You know what I'm talking about, Jen, where you're just...
0: It's a mess, yeah. Now, what about his question about venting the second sink?
4: So I'm not a plumber, but I will tell you, you got to vent everything, but they can share a vent. But there is codes that dictate how far away from the vent you must be, and I can't really speak to that because... whatever I say will be wrong.
5: Well, what about, they have what are called air admittance valves.
4: Sure.
5: Are you familiar with those?
4: Oh boy, am I.
0: Are you?
4: I use them all the time. Basically what an air admittance valve is, you know, the point of a vent is to let air in. So instead of going glug, glug, glug, it just smoothly runs out of the pipe. So basically it's just a one-way valve that'll let air get sucked into the pipe. And if there was a backup, let water shoot out. They do go bad, and then you need to swap them.
0: Okay.
4: But
0: so you have to be able to access it.
4: Like in a decade. Yeah. So yeah, there's nothing wrong with those, but you just need to check with your municipality to see if they allow them. For example, when I started construction in New Jersey, they were not allowed, and now they are allowed. You know, I'm a big proponent of not doing your own plumbing. I rarely see a DIY plumbing job that I think, yeah, I'd want that in my house, you know?
5: Yeah.
4: I don't do plumbing in my house, full disclosure. I know how to do it. I've gotten myself out of a pinch here or there, but they do a nice tidy job, and it's one of those things that can be pretty expensive if it goes wrong, right?
5: Well, the new sink is going to be about 28 inches away, and I didn't necessarily want to have it plumbed like a kitchen sink because I didn't know if it would drain. But then if it doesn't, that can just be my wife's sink.
4: She's not shaving in the sink. What do you care?
5: Well, and see, the other big consideration is, of course, I don't want to necessarily bring a contractor in when I'm done tearing out and doing prep and have him look at me and say, oh, yeah, I wouldn't have done it that way. I'm going to have to tear all that out.
4: If you brought in a general like me, doesn't matter what, how good you are, I'm going to say, well, this is all got to go, man. You know, I got a boat to pay for, right? But
5: yeah,
4: if you bring in a plumber and the scope of work is just the plumbing, they don't even need to know whether you're the contractor or not. Their scope of work is limited to the plumbing only. So you're just going to say the scope of work is this drain here, da, da, da. Here's the pan. You make sure you have the vanity selected. You have all the materials. So there's no questions because they don't want to work with someone who's going to say, oh, you know, you came in and you put the drains in and now the vanity's higher. I got to cut it out. I got to charge you more. So if you seem organized and you have all the answers, you'll be good to go. And they're not going to charge you a premium for working with only a diminished scope of work because they only tackle that diminished scope work. So I think you'll be just fine with that approach.
6: Paul from St. Paul seems very buttoned up. He seems like he's got his ducks in a row. And so, Paul, do you think we saved your marriage then?
5: Well, you know what? Give me a call, or maybe I'll call back in about 4 months and let you know.
6: Paul, we'll check back.
4: If he calls back at 6 months, we didn't save his marriage. Yeah.
6: At 6 months, we know we really didn't help him. We did him a disservice. Paul, we wish you luck with it.
5: Thank you. Bye.
6: You can call us now with your home improvement questions at 877-864-7460. That's 877-864-7460. We're going to head over to, let's go to line one. Hello, you're on the Sold a House Radio Hour.
7: Hi, Ken. This is Christy Munden in Los Angeles, California.
6: Hi, Christy. What's your question today?
7: Well, I have a lovely old duplex, 1924, in the heart of Los Angeles. And you can hear my cat, by the way. Sorry. She wants to be part of the conversation.
6: Of course.
7: And so I need to do the electrical work on the building. Mm-hmm. The panels need upgraded. And my biggest question is, do I need to do the rewiring at the same time? Is that like the smart way to do it? I believe it's all knob and tube. I have not really verified this, but whenever I've done any work on the building, I've been told it's knob and tube, and if I don't mess with it too much, it's fine. And I don't really have any issues with my electricity. I want to put in a electric car charger upgrade as well, so I need to have that voltage available. Mm-hmm. There we go. So that's my question.
6: Absolutely. Well, we've got Zach Detmore, a general contractor for the show, and Heath Eastman, the show's electrician, here to help us out. This is your favorite question.
4: Yeah.
7: No, I bet. Well, mine too.
4: When they say, you know, when you have a hammer, everything looks like a nail. So I'm going to go ahead and say, when you're a contractor, you may as well just fix everything at once.
8: It's just easier, right?
4: It's just easier. And yeah. You know, we've got bills to pay, you know?
7: Wait, so do I. So do
6: wrong
7: I.
6: Wrong answer.
4: Yeah.
6: Yeah.
4: Our bills.
6: That's right, Christy.
4: So, unfortunately, I think, although it's nice to delay an eventual expenditure, especially if it's knob and tube, it makes sense to do it all at once. But obviously that factors into what it costs and how much you're willing to invest into the house. But what do you think, Heath?
8: Budget's always the biggest factor, right? I mean, that's going to dictate what you can and can't do.
7: House is like a boat, right? You just pour a lot of money right. into it and get a lot of pleasure out of it, hopefully.
6: The most true thing I've ever heard.
8: So I guess one of the first questions I'd have for you, Christy, is do you own both sides of the duplex?
7: Oh, yeah. It's mine. I rent out. I live on one side and rent out the other side.
8: Great. So my guess would be if you wanted to start with the service, that would be a great starting point. You can probably just do that to begin with. If you want to check with a local electrician, make sure that's okay. You could always contact the authority having jurisdiction, which is a fancy word for probably the electrical inspector in town, to see if they would allow that. But as far as connecting the other stuff back to it, sometimes they may or may not. It depends if what they have for their own rules. But starting with the service is a perfect idea. Get everything upgraded on the outside as well as the two new panels, one on each side. If that's what you're looking to do. And then you can expand from there as you need to and make the repairs so you have that starting point for installing the new circuits with the new breakers. If it's an option, yeah. Like Zach said, I'd love to replace everything at once and get rid of the knob and tube. But that's time-consuming and expensive.
7: Would I?
8: Yeah.
7: Am I going to have to open up all my, you know, plaster walls on the inside, or is that something they can do from the outside if I end up doing the rewiring?
8: You'd probably have to make a couple of holes somewhere.
4: Yeah, certainly.
8: Especially on a 1924 home based on the framing. Around here, we might have some balloon framing where you could snake up the outside, but at that point, probably not. You're not ripping everything open, but you are probably going to have to make a few holes here and there to snake some wires in.
4: And that's tough if you're working around a tenant who's occupying the space. It makes it just layers complexity onto the whole project.
8: Yeah, it really does.
7: Exactly. That's it. It is the complexity of it, like it, that kind of overwhelms me when I think about it. So
4: yeah, I would try and lay over a lapse in occupancy if possible, just so I don't have to deal with, you know, that TV was brand new, it got some dust in it. Now I got to buy, you know, the type of thing.
6: You've never heard any of that.
4: Yeah.
8: That sounds familiar. Huh?
6: That came straight from the core of you.
4: How many TVs I bought for no reason.
7: Well, thank God there's sort of a dime a dozen right now.
4: So. Yeah, that's true.
6: Still
7: anyway, well, good. That's super helpful. And I do need two separate panels, don't I? I mean, that's the only way that can operate.
8: It's the best way to go if you can, one on either side. It would be perfect. I mean, whether it's required or not depends if it's a single address or two addresses. I don't know if you have two electric meters or one for the property.
7: Yes.
8: Two? Yeah.
7: Yes, I do.
8: Once that's done, then you have room to grow and repair as needed. So that's a great first step. And the nice thing is I really think you can do this in stages.
7: Excellent. You make it sound so easy.
4: It's very easy from here.
8: From here, it's a piece of cake, but doing the work is a different story.
7: But that's exactly the advice I needed, guys. I can't thank you enough.
6: Heath Eastman, stamp of approval.
8: I would say, yeah. If you always can do it at once, it's great to just rip the Band-Aid off and get it done. But I think getting the service done is the big first step. Then you can add the EV charger and make other repairs as you can.
7: Okay, sounds good.
6: Christy, thank you so much for
7: your call.
6: I don't know
7: if you have one minute. Do I have a minute more, Jen? No, because I want to ask about the fuse boxes. Is there a way that I would be having panels and fuse boxes? I'll ask the electrician that comes. Never mind.
8: Yeah, have them take a look, but those will probably go away as well, ideally.
7: Good. Okay, excellent. All right, very good. Thank you, guys.
4: Bye-bye, Christy.
6: If you have a question for us, you can leave us a voicemail on our hotline, 877-864-7460, and we can answer your question next time. Coming up, author Justin Halpern shows you his old house.
9: My parents still live in the house. I can't imagine either one of them ever leaving it. 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It would mortally wound me, or maybe just make me feel very mortal, because it would be this changing of eras.
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0: 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I'm Jen Largis. Coming up, the drywall secrets that make repairs disappear. But first, we head to San Diego, California, where a bad breakup sent author Justin Halpern back to his childhood home. What felt like a step backward gave him the space to reconnect with his father, create an iconic TV series, and change the course of his life forever.
1: My name is Justin Halpern. I'm a writer, and this is my old house. My house, when I was growing up, is a small ranch-style home, white, a pitched roof, and a little yard out in front in this area of San Diego called Point Loma, which is a big naval community. There was always an ocean breeze, and my father was in the Navy, and he was connected to the sea. That was something that he really loved about the house, is that it still smelled and felt like the life he had just been living. Growing up, we were constantly fighting over space. It had two bedrooms and two bathrooms. Me and my three brothers shared a bedroom or my dad's office, and then my parents had their bedroom. We'd always try to sneak into our parents' bathrooms. It was like one of those scenes from a movie where they only have like a minute to get the heist done before the cops come. The house had a lot of wood paneling in it. Linoleum floors, carpet down one hallway, and then hardwood, a lot of mixed materials. It made no sense. You walk into the house, you step in the living room, and the first thing you see is this poster called Indian Corns of North America. And it's just different varieties of corn. And I was like, why do you have this? For 25 years, this has hung in the most prime location in my house, in that living room. But the funniest part about the house is that my dad loves ducks. There's a sculpture of a duck, and there's a carved wooden duck, all these like duck tchotchkes. There was no deeper meaning. There was nothing behind it. He was just like, I like ducks. My earliest memory is actually being in the front yard of that house. And my dad had an Alfa Romeo Spider. And one day I said to him when I was three, can I wash your car? I think he was just like, yeah, go for it. I thought you wash a car the same way my parents would fill up my tub, which is you fill it with water. So I grabbed the hose and I started filling the Alfa Romeo Spider up with water. After about 10 minutes, he came outside and saw what was happening, looked at me, and he turned off the water, and then he walked up the street, and I didn't see him again for like 3 or 4 hours. My dad grew up as a sharecropper in Kentucky, and while he doesn't feel like he faced a lot of anti-Semitism, when he came out to California and he went to buy this house in 1970, on the deed, it said, you cannot sell this house to blacks or Jews. And he's Jewish. So when he was buying the house and he saw that on the deed, my dad had lost a lot of family members in the Holocaust, and he was not going to like hide his Judaism. So he was clear about it. And the guy was fine with it, and he sold it to my dad. But that was really important to him, and it was something he repeated to us. He says it often that it felt like a miracle. I lived in that house from when I was born through my first 2 years of college. It was a space I was ready to leave. I moved to Los Angeles, was dating my now wife. She lived in San Diego, and we were doing long distance, which sucked. And I gave up my apartment, and we broke up. Like, I remember being dumped, getting in the car. I remember driving to my parents' house and pulling up in that driveway. And just being like, I can't believe I'm back here. And I was also really worried about what my dad was going to say, whether he was going to let me do it. And he did. The bedroom that I had when I was a kid, he had turned it into a small library. I would put my air mattress in that room, blow it up every night and sleep on it. And then he put it away in the morning. And I thought I was going to hate it, but it actually felt like a safe place where I could get my stuff together. And it made me love the house again. My parents still live in the house. I can't imagine either one of them ever leaving it. It would be really strange for that house to leave my family. It would mortally wound me. Or maybe just make me feel very mortal, because it would be this changing of eras. And I think it would make me reckon with a lot of things about my own mortality that I'm not ready to do yet. I think home means to me a place where you can walk in and feel loved. And it's because of the people in it. I think that's what I try to take from that house and put in my own. The fondness I have for that house is just for my relationships with the people inside of it. It could have been any house. There was nothing so specific about it, and yet everything is specific about it. Every single inch of that house has something attached to it, a memory or just a feeling. That's because of all of the time I spent with the people I love the most in that space.
0: That was Justin Halpern. His debut novel, Get Lost, is out now from Hachette Books. Do you ever wonder about the stuff in your house, where it actually came from? Marketplace's David Brancaccio did some digging, and what he found is stranger than you'd think. This is the secret history of your home.
2: Tonight, you'll turn on your lights without a second thought. Probably the easiest thing you'll do all day is to flip your light switch from off to on. But that light was born from one of the great lies in business history, and a rivalry so vicious, it ended in an execution. For most of human history, night ended the day. Light meant burning something. Animal fat in stone lamps, that's how the cave painters worked. Then candles, fat around a wick. Then for a century, the bright, clean flame of whale oil, a reading light hunted from 60-ton animals, nearly a quarter million sperm whales driven to the edge of extinction for lamplight. The electric light was not Edison's idea. Inventors had chased it for decades. Everyone knew the prize, a glowing filament sealed in glass, but no one could make one that lasted. So, in September 1878, the 31-year-old wizard of Menlo Park, Thomas Edison, summons reporters to his lab and announces that he's solved it. Gaslight obsolete in 6 weeks. When I am through, he says, only the rich will be able to afford candles. Natural gas stocks crashed overnight. J.P. Morgan rushes in the money, but one problem, it wasn't true. No working bulb, no filament. The announcement was a bluff to stall his competitors, spook the gas industry, and shake loose more funding. This was Theranos-level fraud, 19th-century style, unless Edison and his team, he called them the Muckers, could pull off the impossible. Let me tell you, they burned everything, thousands of materials, one after the other, glowing and dying in glass, platinum, cardboard, fishing line, coconut fiber, human hair. They pulled whiskers from a lab assistant's beard. Ouch. Over a year of failure. Then, October 1879, a carbonized cotton thread glows for 13 and a half hours. Months later, a sliver of bamboo burns for 1,200. The lie was now the truth. On New Year's Eve, 1880, 3,000 people ride out to Menlo Park to watch it glow. The two Edison has the whole system. Generators, cables, sockets, switches, and Pearl Street Station lights up Manhattan's financial district. He's winning. Until he isn't. Because Edison's direct current has a fatal flaw. It can't travel more than about a mile. His rivals, George Westinghouse and a former Edison employee named Nikola Tesla, have alternating current, which can cross whole regions. Edison is losing on the physics, so he goes to war on fear. His allies stage public demonstrations, electrocuting stray dogs, a horse, a calf, with Westinghouse's current, to teach America that AC kills. And in 1890, the campaign reaches its darkest point. Edison lends his support to using a Westinghouse generator for something brand new, the electric chair. August 6th, 1890, a convicted murderer named William Kemmler becomes the first human being executed by electricity. It's botched horribly. The first jolt doesn't kill. They do it again. Witnesses flee the room, and George Westinghouse, whose machine was used against his will, says it plainly. They would have done better with an axe. The spectacle stained everyone, Edison most of all, and he lost the war anyway. AC, alternating current, won. His own board adopted it and dropped his name. Edison General Electric became simply General Electric. He refused to enter a GE plant for 30 years. People will forget, he said, that my name ever was connected with anything electrical. He was magnificently wrong, but it's the light bulb that's the only thing most people know about him still. So tonight, click. In that half second of light, a lie that came true, a bamboo thread, and a war that gave us both the modern grid and the electric chair. And that's the secret history of your home. I'm David Brancaccio. Back to you, Jen.
0: Thanks, David. Curious about what's in your home? You can call us at 877-864-7460 and tell us what you want to know. Moving day is almost here, and if you've lived in your apartment for a while, chances are your walls are telling a story. Before you hand over the keys, drywall expert Lydia Crowder, known online as Drywall Shorty, is here to share the secrets to making those holes disappear and not your security deposit. So, Lydia, what do most people get wrong with patching drywall?
3: Well, most people try to keep it small. You know, say you have a little hole and you're like, all I'm going to do is patch this little tiny area and keep it tiny. What that does is it actually draws more attention to the spot because it is so small and you tend to go a little heavier. You get really heavy patches. It's really good to feather outside of the area and it draws your eye outside. And feathering into the existing drywall is really important when it comes to patches.
0: So really extending that area out to sort of smooth a larger area so your eye isn't drawn just to that one targeted spot.
3: Exactly. Yeah. Because a lot of people will be like, oh, it's just small. I'm going to do just this area. Mm-hmm. And then what happens is that looks completely different. Your eye catches it every time. The light hits it just right. And it's like a glaring mistake shining in your face every time you walk into the room. So yes. Going larger, I know it sounds counterproductive, but it actually can help hide those patches a lot better in your walls.
0: Absolutely. So if you're patching a hole for the first time and you're headed to the store, what kind of tools or materials do you need to pick up?
3: Yeah, so first thing we need to pick up is a pan. So that is going to be holding our compound. We need to get a knife. I recommend a variety of sizes so you can kind of feather out your patch. So I would say a 6, an 8, and a 10 should be perfect. And I don't recommend anything plastic. Plastic is just really difficult to work with. The pans, the knives, anything like that, you're going to be struggling to get a good finish with those. They don't have the flexibility or the sharpness of, say, a metal blade and a metal pan.
0: Okay.
3: So I typically don't recommend plastic at all to anyone for anything.
0: Okay.
3: You're going to need tape. I recommend paper tape. I do not recommend mesh tape. That's the sticky stuff. People yep. tend to gravitate towards that. That has to go with a chemical set compound. Mm. It does not work with any ready mix compound. So I recommend paper tape. It's a lot easier to work with, even though it doesn't seem like it. And then I would recommend you also need a chemical set mud because that's what we're going to do our heavy filling with. And then you're going to need a ready mix mud. Those are softer, sand easier, a little easier to work with. And that's what we do all of our taping and coat work with.
0: Mm-hmm. And is this the right time to also grab some sort of sanding block or sandpaper?
3: Oh, 100%. I totally forgot about sanding. So yes, grab that sanding block or some sandpaper. I recommend 220 grit or higher. Anything lower than that really can get too aggressive.
0: That's my least favorite part. The sanding part.
3: No sanding.
0: So those are the materials that you need to grab at the store when you're coming home to make a patch. I know a really common way we make marks on our drywall is, you know, somebody puts something adhesive up and when you go to peel it off, it takes that first layer right with it. How easy is that to repair?
3: That's a pretty easy repair. I typically would come in with something like a soft joint compound. So USG plus 3, a spackle compound, something like that, because you need to fill the layer that took off. So if you paint right over that, what you're going to do is you're going to see that shape or that spot where you ripped that layer off, because it's going to be shallow. So the first thing you need to do is get it to the same consistency, same height of the existing drywall. So you can do that with +3, spackle, anything like that. Give it a light sand, prime it first. You always want to prime your repairs, and then go ahead and paint that back in.
0: What about if you're working with a larger hole, let's say the size of a baseball or larger? What else do you need?
3: Yeah, so we're going to need a piece of drywall board, and you can usually find small pieces about 2 by 2 feet, somewhere around there. Typically, walls are going to be 1/2 inch. Ceilings are sometimes 5/8. If you're in a multifamily, all of your walls that are adjoining another property should be 5/8. I would start first with cutting out that baseball-sized hole into a square. And then I would take a piece of drywall and just go ahead and match it up to that size of that hole. And then I would take 2 small pieces of wood, and we're going to put that back into that hole that we made. And then we're going to screw from the drywall into the wood. So that wood is going to become our backing for our patch that we made. So then we're going to take that piece of drywall, and then we're going to screw it into the wood that we just made for the backing. And then you would just tape and coat and float that patch.
0: The edges of the patch where it meets the drywall.
3: And then you would float that patch out until it disappeared.
0: What does a typical time frame look like? Is this something we're doing in 20 minutes? Is this happening over a couple days?
3: A lot of it really depends on your environment. And especially when we get into these ready set compounds, a lot of it's determined on how much humidity is in the air, how much heat.
0: And what if worst case scenario, you get done, you put some paint on and you realize that it looks absolutely terrible?
3: You can always fix it. What you can do is you can go up to that patch and go to the spots that you know are bad and kind of start working those spots in again. So if you paint it and you're like, oh no, that edge is like super heavy, knock that edge down, feather it in, just kind of start working that spot again, maybe a little bit further out so that it can start to disappear.
0: Absolutely. All right. Thanks, Lydia. If you have a question for us about your home or how to hire for your next project, you can call our hotline at 877-864-7460. That's 877-864-7460. And now it's time for one last thing, my favorite tool.
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0: Welcome to Counterspin, your weekly look behind the headlines. I'm Janine Jackson. This week on Counterspin, it was not a shock when Donald Trump's Justice Department greenlighted the merger of Paramount, owned by the scion of the Trump-adjacent Ellison family, with Warner Brothers Discovery. Who cares if a single entity that loves Donald Trump and all he stands for controls a vast empire of the movies, cable TV, and streaming services we have access to? Well, it turns out a lot of people care, and that's why the merger, presented as a done deal weeks ago, is actually on the ropes. We'll get a state of play from Jessica Gonzalez, co-CEO of the public advocacy group Free Press. Also on the show, a sitting congressperson stated publicly that, quote, every single Muslim holding public office in America is a Trojan horse and a threat to both national security and our republic. We refuse to be silent, close quote. So the fig leaf, if there were one, is off. Folks are just out here saying all Muslims, well, except for Dr. Oz, are devils, criminals, evil, and woe betide anyone who doesn't sign up for that perverse, hateful view. News media could declare such racist, ignorant, ahistorical, anti-democratic, did I say racist? They could call all of that out and remove anyone spouting it from respectful public conversation. But we have the media we have, so people who hate Muslims because they're Muslim have a seat at the grown-up media table and a microphone. Islamophobia in media is not new. It wasn't new when FAIR produced a report about it in 2008. We'll hear today a conversation we had around that report, which we called Smearcasting, How Islamophobes Spread Fear, Bigotry, and Misinformation. We'll hear a conversation with former FAIR staffers Isabel McDonald and Steve Rendell. That's coming up, and we're getting right to it. You're listening to Counterspin, brought to you each week by the Media Watch Group FAIR. In June, Trump's Justice Department gave an unsurprising thumbs up to Paramount Skydance's $111 billion takeover of Warner Brothers Discovery. Nothing antitrust to see here, they said, about a deal that would join HBO, CNN, and other Warner companies with CBS, Nickelodeon, and MTV, creating a vast film, cable, and streaming empire. A number of attorneys general, including California's Rob Bonta, continue to oppose the deal, and the latest seems to be an offer from Paramount owner David Ellison to maybe sell off CNN or create an editorial board to, in the Wall Street Journal's words, ease concerns over its news operations independence. Those concerns stemming in good part from the fact that Ellison's dad, Larry, is a Trump bestie and founder of cloud company Oracle, which, in a side note, is busy planning a new round of job cuts, says Business Insider, as their way of addressing billions in debt they've accrued from funding AI infrastructure. The Washington Post published an op-ed by the evidently very invested AG of Alabama, Steve Marshall, who says the anti-merger effort, quote, plays well with activists and Hollywood elite who oppose corporate consolidation on principle, no matter what it costs the working people who actually build movie sets, run cameras, and staff productions, close quote. The DOJ, Marshall says, concluded that the merger would increase competition across the media and entertainment ecosystem with benefits for American consumers and workers. Only in California, he says, do a handful of loud celebrities get to stall the merger at the expense of the far less visible production crew members. Our guest is not a loud celebrity, whatever that means. She's Jessica Gonzalez, co-CEO at the public advocacy group Free Press. She joins us now by phone from Los Angeles. Welcome back to Counterspin, Jessica Gonzalez.
1: Thanks for having me, Janine.
0: Well, I want you to go into details on the current state of play, but first of all, I just feel like it used to be, like maybe a minute ago, that we just understood that more power in fewer hands is a bad thing. It's to be avoided. Now it feels like we're reduced to picking which gigantic conglomerate we'd prefer to control the majority of, in this case, film, cable, streaming, news, and entertainment. You know, we're fighting for the same principles, but it sort of feels like the terrain has shifted under our feet and not for the better. Or is that just me?
1: I think that's right. Look, what we're seeing right now is a massive attempt through this merger, but through a number of other media and tech mergers as well, to consolidate power over our information ecosystem, to consolidate power in the hands of very few people who want to control what we see and what we understand about the world around us. So you mentioned that Larry Ellison is very good friends with Donald Trump, and we've already seen the results of the first Ellison merger that happened under this regime. David Ellison, who was the lead at Skydance, bought Paramount last year. It brought CBS under his control. And we saw time and again that he is willing to use his perch to censor content that the president doesn't agree with, to shield the public from important news and information that Paramount-owned journalism outlets were producing. And so we see the danger to our democracy when too few people control what we hear. I take issue with what the gentleman from Alabama said. It's not just the California AG who's taken issue with this merger. Right. It's Arizona, Colorado, Connecticut, Massachusetts, Minnesota, Nevada, New Jersey, New Mexico, New York, Oregon, Washington. And it's not just the Hollywood elite. There was a letter that was circulated by the Block the Merger Coalition that Free Press is a part of, that was signed by over 5,600 creatives. And those weren't just A-list celebrities and wealthy people. That included gaffers, writers. That included Teamsters. I grew up in a Teamster household. My dad drove a truck for a living, and there, the Teamsters are very concerned about the impact of this merger on working people. My colleague, Alvaro Bedoya, he used to be an FTC commissioner, went on the road and did three town halls. One was here in Los Angeles. There was another one in New York, another one in Atlanta. And then here in LA, we heard from people who've been out of work, who are struggling to make ends meet, and who no longer have medical care because they have not been able to work on production because of the squeeze the consolidation has already put on the industry. So I find it extremely offensive when especially people who have no idea how my town operates and how the business operates, suggesting that this doesn't have an impact on working people. These people are my neighbors, the hairdressers who work on set, the makeup artists, the people who help with props. These are not wealthy elites. These are people who are seeing their job options dry up and are seeing the impact of these mergers, not just on our democracy, but on their ability to earn a living. So I think there's a few folks out in the world who want to control the narrative, and Paramount certainly wants to control the narrative about what this merger is about because they're losing. The court issued a temporary restraining order blocking the merger from going through. That's the district court here in California. The judge in that case didn't really need to go into the specifics in that temporary restraining order, but she did. And she essentially indicated that she sees that the attorney general would likely prevail on the merits. That's the way I read her order. I believe that's the way that Paramount read her order as well, because they immediately pivoted their strategy in trying to put pressure on the AGs to make concessions or to not carry forth with the lawsuit. I think they're in trouble, frankly. They're trying to make it look powerful. They've bought a lot of public faces off. They've bought a lot of our elected officials off to support the merger and to repeat their talking points. But the reality is that Rod Bonta and Letitia James and their coalition of state attorney general have a really solid case that isn't really about CNN. It isn't really about democracy. It's about antitrust and how much power, how many media outlets can one person or one entity control? And they have some really solid arguments. I think that's the way the judge saw it. And that's why she issued the TRO and extended additional commentary on the likelihood of success. And I think Paramount agreeing a couple weeks ago to not merge until the end of the court proceeding or until June of 2027 indicates that they were really nervous. They didn't want the judge to get into the merits of the case because when a judge issues a more permanent injunction, which is what would have been the next step in the case, it looked really bad when you lose preliminary injunction because to secure a preliminary injunction, the AGs would have needed to show a likelihood that they would have won the case if it goes to trial, but also that there is real and immediate harm that would happen.
0: Right.
1: My read is that the Paramount lawyer said, yikes, we're in.

0: he said very much, everything you're concerned about, this merger is going to do the opposite of that, which seems like a wild overreach, but sort of says, as you're suggesting, that they're just going to try to throw it all at the wall because they're fidgety.
1: Well, you know, listen, if Paramount believed they were right on the facts, they might not be pushing so hard to cut deals and make concessions to the AGs.
0: Right.
1: So the Alabama AG can say whatever he likes, but at the end of the day, the court's job and the AGs who are suing here's job is to argue this case on the merits and on the facts. And the facts have Paramount nervous.
0: Well, let's talk through the particular concerns, and you've certainly indicated them, but these AGs have concerns, but you at Free Press also have concerns as public advocates about this deal that are not just about antitrust in general, which is obviously concerning enough, but about antitrust when it comes to information. What are the concerns that you're trying to uplift for people about this potential merger?
1: Sure. I'll start with the ones that are in the four corners of the antitrust case, and then I'll move on to the broader concerns that are not represented in the case. The AGs, I think, have made a good case that combining Warner Brothers and Paramount Studios would combine to account for 27% of the wide-release theatrical film distribution in the United States. This would mean that only three distributors control 75% of these films, and only four distributors would control 86% of them. So that's massive consolidation. Mm-hmm. They also go into great detail about licensing of basic cable television channels. Warner Brothers is the second largest, and Paramount is the third largest in this market. And combined, they would control 27% of the market. This gives them an unfair, anti-competitive bargaining advantage. But what's in the four corners of the antitrust case really only scratches the surface of the harms that we are worried about if these two entities merge. I spoke earlier about the concern about what's already been happening at CBS News. We've seen massive rights of nations of high-profile journalists. We've seen 60 Minutes essentially fall apart.
0: Right.
1: And many of the folks who used to work there, who resigned under pressure to essentially censor content that the administration wouldn't agree with, have said, we lost editorial control over the newsroom. We don't feel that we can still do quality journalism from this perch. So we're concerned, obviously, about something similar happening at CNN. Some of our allies in this fight have also brought up that both Paramount and Warner Brothers own massive archives. And so there's a concern about who controls the history of content and whether we're going to have access to all this important archival content that these two companies currently own.
0: Sure.
1: What will be the impact on creativity and free expression? And what will be the impact on jobs and affordability? We know in past media mergers that layoffs always come, jobs will be lost. This merger in particular will reduce opportunity for storytelling. The companies promise that they'll release 30 films a year. That is in no way financially feasible based on the amount of debt load that they're taking on and the amount of cost savings they're promising. Just that math doesn't math,
0: mm-hmm.
1: as the kids say.
0: Yes.
1: But in addition, we know that there will be rising costs as a result of the merger that don't just hit people and workers in this industry, that hit all of us who subscribe to basic cable, who watch streaming networks, who go to the movies, and so forth.
0: Yeah.
1: So the harms are quite prolific, and that's why you're seeing a lot of people who don't typically say much about media mergers getting involved here, because there's a lot of different interests, a lot of different types of people who are going to feel the impact of this merger.
0: We've been speaking with Jessica Gonzalez, co-CEO at the public advocacy group Free Press. You can find their work on this merger and many other things online at freepress.net. Jessica Gonzalez, thank you so much for

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1: Thanks for having me, Jean.
0: In February 2007, the highbrow National Book Critics Circle nominated for Best Book in the Field of Criticism a book called While Europe Slept, How Radical Islam is Destroying the West from Within. Widely viewed as denigrating an entire religious group, including by previous nominee Elliot Weinberger, who called it racism as criticism. The book didn't win, but its serious recognition in high literary circles highlighted the mainstreaming of Islamophobia. FAIR produced a report looking at the media. We called it Smear Casting, How Islamophobes Spread Fear, Bigotry, and Misinformation. Counterspin talked with FAIR's then communications director, Isabel McDonald, and our senior analyst, Steve Rendell, about that report. Here's that conversation. On October 8th, FAIR, the Media Watch group that produces this show, published a major report on the American Islamophobic movement, its leading figures, and the prominence of their bigoted views in mainstream corporate media. The report has several parts, including a list of the Dirty Dozen Islamophobes, or as the report dubs them, smearcasters. That word describes a loosely connected network of the leading anti-Muslim bigots in America who are able to get their message into the corporate press with remarkably little resistance. Joining me now is Isabel McDonald, FAIR's communications director, and Counterspin Steve Rendell, who, along with Veronica Cassidy and Dina Marguerite Jassir, co-authored FAIR's report, Smearcasting, How Islamophobes Spread Fear, Bigotry, and Misinformation. You can read the report at www.smearcasting.com. Welcome to Counterspin, Isabel McDonald. And welcome back, Steve.
2: Thanks very much, Janine.
3: Thank you, Janine.
0: Well, Isabel, let's start with you. Why now? What is it about the state of Islamophobia and anti-Muslim bigotry that moved you to undertake this study just at this moment?
2: Well, in terms of the timing of the report's release, we really could not have anticipated it, but I don't think we could have asked for a more compelling demonstration of the need for this study. Over the past several weeks, 70 newspapers, including the New York Times, have participated in a mass distribution of some 28 million copies of an anti-Muslim propaganda film, Obsession, to voters in swing states. And what we've found is that this latest instance of mainstream expressions of Islamophobia, of anti-Muslim hate, is only the very tip of the iceberg when it comes to corporate media complicity in what amounts to an Islamophobic smear machine. Just last year, a book that is called While Europe Slept, How Radical Islam is Destroying the West from Within, was nominated for one of the most prestigious literary prizes through the National Critics Circle. And it didn't win the prize, but the fact that it was nominated at such a high level of a highbrow literary circle, I think tells us something about the moment that we're in. Also of great concern has been the rise of a number of bigoted anti-Muslim books to the New York Times bestseller list. So, for instance, right now on the New York Times bestseller list, you can find Mark Steyn's book America Alone, which argues that demographic decline posed by Europe's emerging Muslim population is a grave threat facing the West, and actually suggests that there are lessons for Europeans in the Balkan example of ethnic cleansing. What we're talking about is a problem that has percolated up to the highest levels of publishing at a more base level in terms of the vast world of talk radio. We can find people like Michael Savage, who have an audience of 8.5 million listeners, making a call on air for the killing of 100 million Muslims.
0: Well, Steve, Islamophobia is not brand new. We've talked about the scope of the problem. There is a kind of smaller angle within it that folks may have noticed. Can you tell us a little bit about the election angle?
3: No, certainly Islamophobia has been with us for a long time. It's increased since the September 11th attacks in 2001. The report has several different parts. One of them deals with Islamophobia and the elections. And one of the aspects that we deal with in there is the familiar trope that Barack Obama is a secret Muslim. Now, the way that journalists deal with this is to just fact check it and come back and say, well, actually, it's untrue that he's a secret Muslim, and they leave it at that. They don't look more deeply into it. If this were a charge that he were a secret Jew, we know that the press would look more deeply into it. They would.
0: You mean into the motivations for the charge?
3: They'd look into the motivations. They would make it first a fact-checking story. Of course, it has to be that. But they'd also make it a story about anti-Semitism. Now, how do we know that they would do that? Because in 1990, when the Roman Catholic Prime Minister of Poland was running for re-election, there was a whispering campaign about him that he was a secret Jew. And back here in the United States, journalists took great umbrage. The Atlanta Journal-Constitution said, it's lucky we're not like that. And Richard Cohen of the Washington Post said that it demonstrated a peculiar Polish virus, and meaning that Poland had this special problem with anti-Semitism. But it's not that peculiar, because we have it here in the United States in 2008. Only in this case, we have a campaign that's actually risen to the level of mass media suggesting that Barack Obama is a member of another religious minority, in this case, a Muslim.
0: And of course, that campaign is premised on the idea that to say someone is a Muslim is a slur, you know.
3: And that's the problem with the reporting on it, is it sort of takes for granted that there's something suspicious or bad about being Muslim. They don't dig into the deeper societal problem of Islamophobia that the story should evoke.
0: Some of the names that are mentioned as high-profile Islamophobes are going to be familiar to our listeners: Glenn Beck, Michael Savage, Bill O'Reilly. But these are folks who have a record of making outrageous, bigoted, racist statements about a range of different groups. I wonder, why did you think you wanted in this report to focus specifically on what folks like that have said about Muslims?
2: Well, I think first off, it's important to recognize that hateful statements about any group are appalling, and journalists should use standards that would ensure that the public is getting information rather than hate. But I think that there is something very interesting that goes on in media discussions of Muslims that we see on these same talk radio programs, where there's often quite a lot of hate percolating, it has to be said. One thing that really jumped out at me doing research for this report was the similarity between the kind of narrative that these media figures are constructing around Muslims and the narratives that have historically been used to demonize Jews, which are widely recognized in the media, not by all of these talk radio pundits, but by most mainstream media figures as being abominable and unacceptable. Specifically, when you hear somebody like Michael Savage talking about how we know you want to take over America, referring to Muslims, or when you hear Debbie Schlussel, who broadcasts on a CBS radio station in Detroit and has also been published by the Wall Street Journal, talking about how they are here on our shores pretending to be loyal Americans and they are plotting to take over our country, there's something that is distinctive about this kind of hate speech that I think needs to be recognized as really profoundly dangerous.
3: We do know also, after the attacks in September 2001, there was a huge spike in hate crimes targeting Muslims in the U.S., according to the FBI. The number rose to about 800% of what it had been in 2000. It's tapered off some since then, but every year it's still about four times as high as it was in the year 2000. So what we're looking at is a continuing problem with actual violence against Muslims, which can't help but be exacerbated by the presence of these Islamophobes in the national media.
0: We've been speaking with Isabel McDonald, she's FAIR's Communications Director, and with Counterspin Steve Rendell. 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
0: That was FAIR 2008 Communications Director Isabel McDonald and Senior Analyst Steve Rendell. 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I'm Janine Jackson. 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
1: 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For today, rain likely, cloudy, the high near 63, southeast wind 10 to 15 miles per hour, with gusts as high as 20 miles per hour. In Seward today, rain, the rain could be heavy at times, high near 56, southeast wind 25 to 30 miles per hour. Pioneers is next. Catch you.

0: Welcome to The Bioneers, revolution from the heart of nature and the human heart.
1: It's all alive. It's all connected. It's all intelligent. It's all relatives.
2: The thing with the man box is that you can't underestimate how hard it is to get out of that box, even when you want to. You know, you're a young person growing up in a fiercely heterosexist society. What does it mean to be authentic about what your sexuality is when lots of doors are closed? The pathway to authenticity is a really difficult one to find.
3: What we try to do, and it leans into what you were sharing, Eve, is creating space. Creating spaces for men to be together. Creating space for men to be authentic. Creating space where we can reach in and grab the hearts of men. You know, it's not about letting you off the hook. We got stuff that we got to work on. We got behaviors we got to challenge. It does not have to be a hostile way to be accountable. We could be very loving and very accountable at the same time.
1: Beautiful.
0: In this episode, we sit in on a deeply authentic and vulnerable dialogue among Eve Ensler, also known as V, and four men working to transform our collective story around men and masculinity. Tony Porter, co-founder of the National Violence Prevention Organization, A Call to Men, Indigenous activist Dallas Goldtooth, George Lipsitz, Black Studies scholar and professor emeritus at UC Santa Barbara, and Luke Charles Harris, co-founder of the African American Policy Forum. I'm Neil Harvey. This is Breaking the Male Code, the Tyranny of Masculinity. Men in the United States are in trouble. That's the conclusion of the State of American Men report by the nonprofit organization Equimundo, Centers for Masculinities and Social Justice. They've had the same findings year after year as they survey men of all ages throughout the country. Most alarming were reports by young men. Two-thirds say they feel alone and that no one knows them well. They feel their futures are uncertain and their identities are threatened, and nearly half report depression and thoughts of suicide. This stark reality should come as no surprise. In a culture that creates impossible standards of masculinity, how can boys and men ever experience being fully human? Especially when vulnerability is often viewed as weakness and met with demands to be a real man or man up. And economic hardship doesn't help. When nearly 70% of all households in the U.S. report being unable to make ends meet, men are set up to fail when they're expected to act as primary providers. Feelings of hopelessness and shame often contribute to men retreating into isolation, addiction, and even violence. Statistics on family and domestic abuse remain shocking and unacceptable. Intimate partner violence is experienced by one in four women and accounts for nearly half of women who are murdered. How can these troubling trends be reversed? What might it look like to re-envision what it means to be a man? There's a growing movement to redefine manhood and to address ways that violence is baked into our cultural expectation of masculinity. Eve Ensler, known as V, believes changing society to allow men to be fully human will change everything. She facilitated a dialogue on these questions at a Bioneers conference.
1: I think one of the central questions of this panel is, why are we still here at the beginning with men after so many years of feminist liberation? How do we break out of the patriarchal container? What are the intersection issues we need to address? Have we made progress at all? What will be the thing that motivates men to change? How do we bring up our boys?
0: V is a Tony Award-winning playwright, performer, and activist. She's the author of many plays, including The Vagina Monologues, which has been performed in over 140 countries. She founded V-Day and One Billion Rising to end violence against women and girls.
1: I've said over and over that I never understood how violence against women ever became a woman's issue. We actually aren't raping ourselves. Women took this on because we didn't believe men would do anything about it. Now a new time has to emerge where men make this the central issue of their lives and of our times. So how do we make it so? So let me begin by asking each of you, think back into your past. What were you taught to believe a man is?
3: Socialization starts at birth in many respects, you know, and is woven throughout our lives in a whole host of ways. It's happening consciously, subconsciously, you know, in all of our experiences. It's not just our parents, it's society. It's coming in waves in every direction.
0: Tony Porter is internationally recognized for his efforts to prevent violence against women while promoting a healthy, respectful manhood. He's an educator, social justice activist, and author of Breaking Out of the Man Box, Ending Violence Against Women. He serves as an advisor to the NFL, the NBA, NHL, and Major League Baseball on domestic violence prevention and healthy manhood training.
3: I can speak about moments in my life where it was very impactful for me. I was 19. My brother had died tragically, committed suicide. He was schizophrenic. We were at the cemetery way out on Long Island. That's where he was buried. And we had stopped at the restroom preparing for the long ride back to the city. And all the women emptied out, my mom, my sisters, my aunt, they all emptied out of the limousine, and my dad and I stayed back. As soon as they got out, he burst out crying, right? And so this is a man 10 minutes ago had just buried his son. And he really didn't want to cry in front of me, but he knew he wasn't going to make it for the 2.5-hour drive, and he definitely didn't want to cry in front of the women. And the thing that I remember the most is while he's crying, he's apologizing to me for crying in front of me and actually applauding me in his own way for not crying. And that's been with me ever since, this notion of men and their emotions, hiding our emotions, not showing our emotions, not giving each other permission to experience our emotions. That experience with him has been a driving force in my work.
4: A similar story is my stepfather, who was a Vietnam vet, and it was the sound of him crying and the sound of my mother comforting him in the other room. But I wasn't allowed to be in that space, not allowed, but I could hear the sound of him crying. And it was his memories and that experience of Vietnam would always come forth.
0: Dallas Goldtooth, of Dakota and Diné ancestry, is an organizer, writer, actor, and co-founder of the 1491's comedy troupe.
4: For me, a lot of my socialization process, I would say, was actually through the eyes and the voices of women. The stories I would hear of my mother or my aunties, all that God, and or the sounds of violence from when my auntie and uncle would fight in the other room, and the sound of crashing furniture, the sound of her crying, the expressions of joy and happiness when we would spend time around each other. For me, it's the attachment of the voice of my mother and my aunties and their relationship to men that was the biggest influence on me as a man. To a certain extent, obviously, I gained a certain negative perception of what it meant, but then also I gained a strong sense of empathy for the emotion that was expressed. And growing up with a culture and a world that really emphasizes the essential feminine power of Mother Earth in our relations, I think that was really a guiding principle for me. It wasn't all healthy. I mean, obviously, from that experience and the things I saw and the trauma that I experienced, that socialization process was a struggle for me as a man.
5: In my experience as a white male, the privileges of masculinity that taught me what masculinity is were often invisible. The expectations that my parents had of me that they didn't have of my sister, the encouragement that I got that my sister didn't, the ways in which I could read and see all kinds of images of activity and agency that in some ways I could inhabit easily because of a gender and racial identity. And so those privileges were often invisible.
0: George Lipsitz is an award-winning scholar and professor of Black Studies and Sociology at UC Santa Barbara. He's board chair of the African American Policy Forum, which was developed as part of an ongoing effort to promote women's rights in relation to the movement for racial justice.
5: Toxic masculinity means you could never be masculine enough, and that's part of the pathology of it, I think, in many ways. The worst thing you could be would be to be gay, to be a sissy, and you constantly have to work against that. And the second worst thing you could be would be to be like a girl or to be like a woman. And so you learn what you are by what you're told not to be. And this, of course, creates a certain kind of masquerade because you're putting on a you that's not you, and you're performing a certain kind of identity, not so much out of the massive privileges you have, but as a sense of feeling incredibly threatened, inadequate, unable to deal with these things the way that you're supposed to. And in the very normative nuclear family in which I was raised, domesticity, the realm of women, came to look like a realm of conformity, of a knuckling under, of lack of imagination, of obedience. So I and my friends could imagine that freedom from that was getting away from domesticity, getting away from women. And so we were taught a contempt and I think a hatred of our mothers, not knowing that our mothers had been intelligent women whose choices were deeply constrained, and therefore they put everything into families they resented. And when we saw those resentments, we blamed them because we didn't see the bigger structure. Basically, men come into the world with images of violence, brutality, of domination, of supremacy. And those things are so deeply ingrained in you, I think you don't even know that they're there. They're just the air that you breathe.
2: I didn't have a close relationship with either of the men that I call my two fathers. But what I learned was a very kind of macho conception of what it was to be a man.
0: Dr. Luke Charles Harris is co-founder and deputy director of the African American Policy Forum, AAPF, and former chair of the Department of Political Science at Vassar College.
2: I remember when my biological father took my brother and I to a local outdoor bar, and he ordered two double scotches. So my brother and I, we'd never had a double scotch before. So we were like, what is this, right? And he took out a dollar bill. I was born in 1950. This is like 1955. And so, you know, a dollar bill to me in those days, that was magic because that was 200 pieces of candy. So I thought, you know, I'm going to. So I reached out. I walked towards my dad to the other end of the bar to get the dollar. And as I'm reaching out, he hits me in my stomach harder than I've ever been hit before. So it's the first time in my life that the wind's been knocked out of me. So I'm thinking I'm dying, lying on the floor, rolling over, watching my brother, who's four, drink his first double scotch, right? And for me, you know, he was teaching me about what it meant to be tough, right? I remember as I was rolling over on the floor, he said, "Don't just remember, nobody gives you anything for nothing," right? And so, you know, I learned these lessons about macho. I learned these lessons about being tough. I learned these lessons within the context of being born at the tail end of American apartheid in the United States. And I learned them within the context of a vision of racial justice that was very patriarchal in nature. Well, what do I mean by that? I grew up, you know, I moved from a black boy to a black man thinking that there was a real racial crisis in the United States, but at the heart of that crisis was singularly black men. That racism affected us in a way that it didn't affect black women and girls, not to say that things were easy for them, but things were more difficult for me. As a young person and even as a young progressive, I had a politics that was deeply influenced by patriarchy, right? And by a vision of manhood that was really a bastardization of any kind of a vision of masculinity that would be healthy.
0: Luke Charles Harris. More when we return. I'm Neil Harvey. 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
1: You talk a lot about the man box. You know, there's a man code. Men are told to behave in groups and tribes, and where the pressure of being a man, right, how you're supposed to behave is very hard to break out of. Men need support, right? So I'd like to just talk a little bit about the framework of the man box, like how you each deal with situations where the dominant male energy and to be accepted and to be one of is pushing you one way and your instincts know you have to go another way and what that's all about.
0: Tony Porter.
2: So when we talk about this man box, we're talking about the collective socialization of manhood. So much of how we're taught what it means to be a man. Men are tough, men are strong, men are aggressive, men are dominating. We have feelings, but we don't talk about feelings. We don't share feelings, with the exception of anger. We don't do weakness. And all of that we see as women, which is always very interesting because when you talk about strength, men are strong, we're really just talking about muscles at the end of the day. Because, you know, because the truth of the matter is, I've heard every man on this stage already mention that it was the strength in women that's created the men of integrity that they are, you know? And we can all give a testimony. So we have this box, and this box teaches us as men to distance ourselves from the experience of women and girls in defining what it means to be a man. To effectively distance ourselves, we have to develop a lack of interest. See, you can't be interested and distance yourself at the same time, right? Then our boys get to a certain age where we give them permission to be interested, and that's usually just in sexual conquest. It's not in relationships, because that's too much interest, right? It's not about what she thinks, how she feels, what she knows, what I can learn from her, her world, her humanity. No, it's about sexual conquest. There's another piece about interest. We live in the United States of America, you know, that's built on group oppression. This country of ours is a construct, and it's a purposeful construct. And in the fabric of its design is really identifying and solidifying legitimate access to resources for those who this construct was designed for. We're talking about white folks, right? White folks in the United States of America, it is not required for them to have an interest in the experience of people of color for their own survival, right? So if they have an interest in the experience of people of color, it's because they choose to. While people of color, so much of our survival is understanding white folks in this construct called the United States of America. And it's the same way with women. Women understand men in a much more in-depth way than men understand women. You know? Now, we as men have given that names, you know what I mean? We find inappropriate names to define that. She's nosy, she's always in my business, push my button, but oh, you know, we got all kind of things we say. But the truth of the matter is, her survival requires that she understands men. And it makes sense that this topic that we're here to talk about is about the male code, and there's more women in here than men, right? If we were talking about white supremacy, there'd be more black and brown people in here by and large than white folks, right?
1: One of the questions we're going to get to is the kind of learned objectification of women. Right? It comes into you early so that it's so programmed into you that what then begins to turn you on, literally, is that objectification. And I think, to me, that unweaving, that untangling is so core and critical. So maybe you could also weave that into what you were going to say.
2: A lot of it is not just necessarily about objectification. That sounds just too abstract for me. When we're objectifying women, looking at women, I rather say we're looking at body parts. Then that helps me to really understand is, you know, is more than objectification, it's dehumanizing. You know, because they're not people then. You know what I mean? I'm not saying it's like I got it all together. I do it. Maybe the difference for we as men up here is we do it and we say, stop doing that. Yeah. We'll challenge ourselves. Well, other men might be on remote control. And that's where that dehumanization really gets the playground.
1: Wow. So something I know about all of you is that you changed. So I know there's not one particular moment, but I really want to know, because I think it's so critical to talk about what happened to you that got you to be a different kind of man, that got you on the journey to understand that the way it was set up wasn't the way to go.
0: Dallas Goldtooth.
3: I was in 11th grade, and my mom handed me a book. The book is called Wounded Warriors, 18 different stories of survivors, of those that have gone through trauma, childhood trauma, sexual abuse, emotional abuse. And she was in it. And she sat us all down and said, I want to give you guys this book. What's in here is what I have in here every day of my life. And I want you to read it. And it was a painful story, you know, a lot of trauma. I read that and I come to her and I was crying. And who I read in that story, had I not known my mother, the sum of all those parts of that story didn't match with this beautiful, strong woman in front of me that was entirely positive looking ahead. And I carried that with me. That was like a significant shift in my entire perception, because at the core of that story was trauma and pain inflicted by men, by my grandfather, by uncles, by people that loved and cared, that were supposed to love and care. It forced me to re-examine how I relate to other men and my female relatives. I went to UC Berkeley, I went to Cal. Automatically, when I step into a room and there's a lot of other organizers, people of color, and a lot of women of color, I would do this thing where I'd be like super exaggerated, nice. Something in the back of my mind, I'm like, I'm a big man, and I automatically know that I could be a trigger just walking into the room. I automatically be like, hey, how's it going? Like super goofy, weird. And that's what people knew me as. Oh, that's a weird, goofy Indian guy. And it took me a while to really process like where that was coming from, because I was so self-conscious about how I interacted with my female relatives. And to where I carried that with me. And I really go back to the story of my mother, who was never afraid, I'm sure she was afraid and terrified to pass that on to her children. But for her, that was like one of the greatest gifts that she could give, was saying, read this, because this is who I am, even to this day.
4: The thing with the man box is that you can't underestimate how hard it is to get out of that box, even when you want to. You know, you're a young person growing up in a fiercely heterosexist society. What does it mean to be authentic about what your sexuality is when lots of doors are closed? The pathway to authenticity is a really difficult one to find.
0: Dr. Luke Charles Harris.
4: How do you unlearn the sexual objectification of women? That's like a lifelong day-to-day journey, and that what represents integrity is staying on that path. There is a lot of work that's been done in the world that can help men and boys deal with these issues. It doesn't tend to come from men, but there's a wealth of work, right, that's been produced that represents feminist ethics that really needs to be at the core of what young men and boys are introduced to in life. The younger, the better. You know, you don't have to be a brilliant psychologist to know that the longer you wait, the more difficult it is. We know this,
5: yes,
4: right? And a lot of this work still doesn't get paid attention to.
1: Well, I just want to say, I don't know about all of you, but I've rarely been in a conversation like this. Do we all agree? Yeah. And I think in many ways, what we need to do is have these conversations and create contexts like this where men can tell the truth. Because it's really hard for men to tell the truth, living in patriarchy. I think there's a grief in men that women feel all the time. I know with my own father, who was a perpetrator, I woke up every day living in his melancholy. You know, I was swimming in his melancholy. So I think what I'd really like to hear from each of you is, what do we do with men's grief? How do we treat it? How do we look at it? How do we bring it up? And how do we heal it?
0: George Lipsitz.
5: Well, let's stipulate that there are things about men that we can neither explain nor defend. But I think you're onto a very important part of it, and that is, when we talk about privilege, we sometimes imagine that the privileged have easy lives and are just sitting around chuckling over all that they have. And yet, privilege is created in such a way that you can never be satisfied. You always feel injured. And, you know, you're talking about your father's sense of grieving. In Latino music, the bolero is often a man's complaint about being abandoned by women. It's a trope that happens over and over again. You hear it in U.S. country music. You hear it in the blues. Deep sense of betrayal by people who themselves brag about their own betrayals. You know, there's something about this in which the wounded male self is even more dangerous than the triumphant and victorious male, because they want endless recompense and reparations for the suffering that they imagine that they've had. And no victory will ever be great enough. This is where we need a mix of inside and outside. But if you don't change the broader organizations of power and opportunity, then these things aren't going to change. And so part of what men need are successful women who outperform them at work, because the shackles of sexism are taken off. We need to have a society that stops squandering the talents and abilities and the productivity of women for the vanity of men. And so the rearrangement of things, even at the point of wages and the point of production, are important. But we also just need a new social charter in which we have a different understanding of what these relations are.
0: Tony Porter.
2: What we try to do, and it leans into what you were sharing, Eve, is creating space. Creating spaces for men to be together. Creating space for men to be authentic. Creating space where we can reach in and grab the hearts of men. You know, it's not about letting you off the hook. We got stuff that we got to work on. We got behaviors we got to challenge. It does not have to be a hostile way to be accountable. We could be very loving and very accountable at the same time.
1: Beautiful.
0: Breaking the Male Code, the Tyranny of Masculinity. Executive Producer, Kenny Ausubel. 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Production Assistants, Caleb Wenzel Fisher. And I'm host and consulting producer, Neil Harvey. Thank you for listening. 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